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1: If you value this service and would like to support us to maintain it on air, please consider making a small donation.
0: Because that helps us cover the annual costs to bring you the content you love if you're awake overnight in the wee small hours.
1: Just email info@plains.org.nz for more information.

0: And that, well, that opened up some things. We tried to get the monthly B Corp drinks going in Sydney, but the time wasn't right for that. Then I moved to Brisbane and we did something a little different.
1: And by that you mean the Byron to Bundy?
0: Started as Byron to Bundy, yes. And
1: And now
0: now
1: it's the
0: now
1: Good
0: it's Good
1: North.
0: North. Good North,
1: Nice. So tell us a little bit about that. That was with your partner in crime, Tim number one of purpose and B Corp,
0: Timothy
1: Timothy O'Brien.
0: O'Brien. Yeah, so he was one of the people that I reached out to, one of the B Corps, and we've had a couple of Zooms, and he's an awesome guy, very open and collaborative, very much the ideal of what a B Corp is and is about. And we got on well, and when I decided I was going to move up here, I gave him a call and said, "I'm coming up. We're going to blow this fucking thing up."
1: We're going to blow the bloody doors off.
0: Excuse my language.
1: I think we're pretty safe on, and I think we're pretty safe on LinkedIn. We had a couple of we tested bullshit last time, and we seemingly the videos haven't been removed. So let's go with it.
0: I'm going to limit my expletives, but that was one because it was a catalyst moment. So we got together here, and the whole idea was that we were going to run some road shows through the Northern Rivers area and do some things to help build awareness of the B Corp movement, because it's the best kept secret. You would have known. It's like, you haven't heard of it? I did a guest lecture at a brand management in a brand management class at a school of business in QUT here in Brisbane, and a full room of young people learning about brand and brand management and business. And I put a B Corp logo up on the screen and said, "Who here knows what this is? Who's seen it?" Not one hand went up. Not one. This
1: What
0: is
1: year was this?
0: the last year.
1: Last year. Oh, wow.
0: Last year. Like, we like this is not this is recent, right? So this is like I'm sort of skipping to this because it's so important in that there is not an awareness of it. So part of the role of a B Corp is to be an ambassador for B Corp so that people become aware of it. Anyway, that's what I feel about it. But the purpose of Good North was to provide that space for B Corps to come together and collaborate. It originally started as that, as Byron to Bundy, but we realized pretty quickly that you can't market to gold medalists. You can't market, sportswear to gold medalists. It doesn't work like that. They already know. So how do you open it up? And we did. We decided to make that it's anyone that's purpose curious is welcome, because that's that journey, right? So everyone comes in at a different stage. They might not even know what purpose is, but have a feel that there's something that they're lacking in their business or their life, that if they're surrounded by that, like if they experience what I experienced in that conference in Sydney, then it'll help them accelerate on their journey. So Good North is about putting on events to help people connect, firstly, at a deeper level, not just like I'm at a networking event, business card, right? It's like, how do we create that profound connection and really connect on a deeper level? What is it that we're passionate about? So we ask that question and we put it on the name tags is, what are you passionate about? What is it that fires you up?
1: Nice.
0: Right. And those are the that's the talking point. Just get people connect on that level. And then how do we foster collaboration? Because, if we're all sitting there reinventing the wheel to solve the same problem,
1: Yes.
0: we never solve the problem. So
1: Yep.
0: that's what Good North is. It's about good people getting together, purpose-led and purpose curious, to change the world.
1: Nice. So much goodness in that, because I think you're totally right. It's I can't call it the purpose horizon. You can only see so far into purpose based on where you're currently at. But when you're sitting next to someone who is doing stuff that you've not even imagined is possible with a purpose lens, that pulls everyone into a new space. How's it been keeping the Good North going under COVID restrictions?
0: We started 2020 with 17 events on the calendar.
1: Oh,
0: So
1: wow.
0: Byron Bay, Brisbane, Gold Coast, and Sunshine Coast. There was one every quarter.

0: We got the first two done, and then COVID cancelled everything.
1: Yeah.
0: And that forced us, we were doing in-person speed networking events, which was fun. So we moved that model online and opened the doors up. So we had people jumping on our Speed Networking for Good events that before Zoom fatigue kind of made that like a bit not so, put some, took the luster off it. But we had people tuning in from all over the world for those. So it was so much fun, and we did plenty of them, maybe 20. I don't know. So they were happening quite frequently. Nice. Yeah.
1: I think I jumped in on a couple of those, met some interesting people. Yeah.
0: Yeah. So now we've back to some in-person events. We've got one coming up next week in Brisbane, which is not next week, the 21st. Is that? No,
1: yep.
0: That is
1: next week. I think it could be. It's not far away. Yeah, it's my daughter's birthday, so I should know when it is.
0: Yeah. So that it is like a guided mission-led collaboration. So it is, we want to help people explore their SDGs and learn how to work together to solve some problems, come up with some cool ideas. It's an in-person event in Brisbane, which will be fun. So nice. There's that electricity that you can't really replicate online.
1: Totally, I think it's that vibe. But there is just something about people who are on purpose. It is almost, I think it is a drug. It's the people who are fully living a life of purpose and contribution and meaning, who are even, there's guys like you, Timothy O'Brien, there's a whole lot of people that I know that you're so, like, your purpose is so dialed in, or it's as dialed in as it can be for you right now, I guess, because purpose is a constant journey. But yeah, when you meet those people, like, you can't, if only we could bottle that and distribute that globally, because what's that cheesy song? Is it Boston, More Than a Feeling? It is more than a feeling. I think historically, this has been a challenge for me when you're trying to, do purpose coaching, purpose training, and explain to people what this really intangible thing is that is kind of a feeling, but it also involves a bit of faith, a leap into the unknown. There's so much around it. I struggled for probably 3 or 4 years to really, like, how do you communicate that? And I think you can't, maybe you're going to tell me because you're the wordsmith, you're the expert, but I think you do need that in-person connection for people to really get a sense of what they could step into on a purpose level.
0: You can just buy the purpose expert. One cup every day and you are on fire. No, you're right. There is a contagion to the energy. We usually say that at these events, the air is electric because it is a frequency, right? When people are free, like I feel it with you. It's like there's a vibe, and it's the vibe of it. Like, Castle, it's real, though. Like, it is, it's a feeling. People come out of it electrified because we're operating at a different frequency, a higher level.
1: Totally agree. What's the guy's name? He was a Dr. Hawkins. I'm thinking, pretty sure, but it's not Stephen Hawkins. Have you seen, it's like the energy level, sort of by color of energy. And it starts I've just been immersed in the Joe Rogan podcast for the last few days. I need a Jamie. Hey, Jamie, can you bring that up? It's like, if he's available, I don't know. If you're not doing anything on Mondays or Fridays, if you could, there's it's all about the the energy sort of level that you're operating in as a human. And at the lower levels, it's kind of all about fear and shame and hate. And then at the higher levels, like the top level, which is like the purple level, is sort of Buddhist monk transcendence. Probably only 0.0001% of humanity has ever actually got there, and it's like a scale of, I'll find a link and put it in the show notes, and if you can put a link to your Brisbane event as well, there's got to be something in that, well, I think there is.
0: Good things feel good. And it ought to, right? So you'd like, if we get the reward for doing good, we'll do more of it. I think that's...
1: There was a really cool study. It's just a shame that it was done in a Coca-Cola office, I feel. Like, it would have been nice if it had been done in, your office, maybe. But it's a study from a few years ago in Coca-Cola, and I think it was in Madrid or Barcelona. And

0: they asked people in the office to do as many pro-social acts as they could, or acts of kindness to their colleagues. And so there was one group that knew that this was happening. Well, yeah, there was one group that knew it was happening. Half the group were the group who were being told that they had to do it. The other half were the recipients. But then there was a third group who didn't know that this experiment was happening. And what they found was the people who did the random acts of kindness felt happier and more engaged at work. But what they didn't expect to see was that the people who received them also felt happier and more engaged. But what they also noticed was that the third group picked up on the general vibe that things were just better. And I use that as a you know, it's a study to prove that doing good is contagious. And again, it's that kind of purpose horizon, or I sort of refer to it as pulling the thread on the sweater. When you're starting on that purpose journey and you start pulling the thread, it's like, oh, hang on a minute. Suddenly there's no jumper left here and I'm quite naked and vulnerable and I should probably go and change some stuff in my life.
1: Yes. Yeah, I want to see that, Sally. That's awesome. Culture is key, and it's about building that culture of good. Yeah. Yeah, everyone's got the potential for it. Just got to get out of our own way there. And
0: yep.
1: I mean, there's a certain level of safety in and fear in that, like, if we're working for the man or, you know, big business, and, you know, we've got a mortgage and we've got these things that we're challenged, we can't leave to go find a purposeful job. That's okay. That's even more reason why you need to be surrounded by people that are purposeful, because you'll be encouraged and you'll find opportunities. You'll get that replacement. You just need to be open to it. Be able to.
0: It's well, I think you're right. You know, people. I can't remember the name of the person who quoted this, but I'm sure someone will fact check it. We only change when we're sick and tired of being sick and tired. You know, we kind of stick in, potentially, as Carl and I were talking about on the last episode, you know, bullshit jobs. The number of people based, you know, statistically from there's like Gallup polls and there's other polls where the vast majority of people are doing a job that they dislike, where they're not engaged. And in many cases, they see that the job is having a significantly negative effect on the world around them. Yet they feel trapped in it. And I get it, because there is an economic reality in the world that we currently inhabit, that I've got employees maybe, or I've got to pay the bills, or I've got a mortgage, I've got a family I need to support, or I'm part of supporting the family. And it's hard. But I think, as Carl and I were saying last week, the key is just to sort of, and as you've said, you know, start where you are and start with what you can. But as you kind of get pulled into that, the river of purpose, I guess, and you know, you get taken by the flow, it becomes inevitable where you see you can get to. Yeah.
1: Time just does fly. Right. So, you know, you blink, 5 years has passed. So if you got your head down working for BHP, you blink and 5 years later you still be unsatisfied but working with BHP. Not trying to just stereotype that, but I was just thinking that there was somebody that messaged me one of the days early on with Byron DeBundy. Is somebody that works at BHP is like, I work for BHP, and can I come to this? It's like, if you're purpose curious, Yes. It doesn't matter what your current role is. You might be in the most unconscious role, but you might be a conscious person that's struggling in that role. So, 100% come along, because you're going to be surrounded by your people. Your consciousness is going to be expanded. You will vibe the way that you are naturally and meant to vibe and be a good human, right? So it's just, I think even more so now, just we need to help people wherever they are, and that's been a challenge for me last year, is that I've forgot that we're all on a journey, and it's like I know I'm somewhere on the purpose spectrum, and some people might see me further along than them. And I was facilitating a speed networking event, and somebody was on there that had no idea what purpose was, and I saw that with. I saw somebody respond to that negatively. I was like, hang on a second, what am I actually here for? Like, what is the purpose of this if it's not to warmly welcome that person at that stage, at that level of awareness, and show them

0: something they haven't seen before. Show them that, like, the potential, but in a nice, like, non-confrontational kind of way, you know? So, yeah, it's really stewarding.
1: Love it. That. Because it's really interesting. I'm a member of this group called the Global Purpose Leaders, and we sort of stroke our metaphorical beards and smoke our metaphorical pipes and have wizards' gowns and stuff. And we, you know, we'll have a deep discussion on, you know, what is the soul? You know, I think we had like a 60 or a 90 minute Zoom call with I don't know, maybe 15 of us all trying to unpack what is the soul. And you kind of, when you're at that level of trying to break down what is purpose and meaning and some of these, like, you know, sub classifications of words and all the rest of it, you forget that some people have not really connected to the idea that there's more to life than just earning money. And so you do. But I guess as the movement gets bigger and as we kind of each of us develop and grow and understand more of what this thing is all about, I guess there's always someone at a different part of the sort of the conveyor belt or the escalator, I suppose, would be a better analogy, because it's an upward trend in terms of consciousness and awareness. So it's hard. It is hard at the minute, but I kind of hope that maybe this whole purpose thing gets the fact that, you know, you're presenting. I do some lecturing at the local university here as well, and it's real mixed. Like, some groups are like purpose, B Corp, like, whatever. I just it's about making money. Whereas others are, oh yeah, I've heard about B Corp. Yeah, totally get it. You know, and it's like it's almost a shock. Oh, okay. Like, there's some of you actually get this stuff already. So yeah, I don't know. It's a pretty uncoordinated global movement of people generally trying to shift consciousness and awareness of doing more good. And I guess it is going to be messy. It's going to be siloed to a degree. It's going to be, there's going to be some missteps taken on that journey, but just keep going, I suppose. Keep trying to find someone to help you on that pathway.
0: Mm. Yeah, I agree. Yeah, I was at a thing a couple of weeks back, and J. Cohen Gilbert was talking, and
1: yes,
0: it was interesting to see his. He's the founder, one of the co-founders of B Corp, B Lab. So he was saying, and I'm going to ruin it a little bit because I'm not as articulate as he was in it.
1: You just need more whiskey. That seemed to be the take home from his.
0: Quite possibly.
1: Yeah, stroke the beard, have a whiskey.
0: Yeah.
1: This is water. This is water, not whiskey, just saying.
0: Yeah, it's past midday at your time, so maybe
1: we're good.
0: And that the problem is that it's such a B Corp is such an exclusive thing in that you it's so difficult to do, but we need it to be more inclusive, right? Which is his imperative 21. When he talked about that, is that it's making the conversation or putting the methodology, the framework there, so that any organization can adopt it and make that testament, make that commitment, without having to go to that bare all kind of rigor of the B Corp certification. Mm. So it's making that conversation happen more, which is, I guess, it's the making it open, making people aware of it. So yeah, it is an interesting dilemma there, is that we want people to be validated, we want people to go through that process and really do the work, but we also need people to understand and be accepting of it and make it easier for them to accept it. So that real challenge there.
1: Some good old juggling. But I guess it's, you know, as we said earlier on, this is a new concept. I guess you could argue that, you know, I don't know, however many thousands of years ago when we were sitting around as a little tribe somewhere, or equally there are tribes sitting around somewhere now, undoubtedly not listening to this live stream, and probably better for it, but let's not go down that rabbit hole, who have that sense of connection and interdependence, you know, because we signed the term sheet of interdependence. We recognize that as a B corporation, you know, the actions that we have actions on others, and we're all connected and so on and so forth. It's kind of like a deeply human idea

0: yet it seems so counterculture. It's I don't know. For me, I really dig on the whole like philosophy and I guess to a degree sociology, psychology of why we are who we are and how we've ended up where we are with clearly amazing things. Like we have, you know, a phone you put in your pocket and you can get the answer to everything that you ever wanted to know. And, you know, you take that back even 100 years and show that to a human and they'll just be like, boom, you know. I'm going to the doctor this afternoon, you know, hopefully he'll be able to cure me of any ails that I have. Whereas 100 years ago, he'd probably be like, sorry, mate, maybe have some whiskey and crawl into a ball and, you know, good luck. So,
1: get some blood.
0: Take 10 leeches and come back to me next week. Yeah, so we know, and this, I guess I'm hopeful because we have so much at our disposal. You know, we've never been more connected. We've never had more knowledge. We've never had the ability to do so much. All we need to do is have to begin with, like a 10% tweak in mindset to make it, which is a mindset that I feel are naturally attuned to. It's just that it's kind of been knocked out of us. I don't know.
1: Yeah. Yes.
0: So talk to me about your personal development stuff, because you introduced, I always feel like I'm pretty on the edge of personal development stuff, but then you've introduced me to like three new concepts over the last 6 months. I'm just like, okay, yeah, Luke's nailing this. And one of them was the whole hopper new. That's the one. Yeah. If you can spell it on your first go in the comments without Googling it, you get a high five.
1: Yeah, so that was that was interesting. It came to me a little unexpected. I was not really seeking religion or anything like that at the time. Or I was seeking consciousness, and this thing came up. It was I got exposed to a book by Dr. Hewlin and Joe Vitale. So Dr. Hewlin has a equally hard to pronounce surname, Ihakilakula, something like that. Probably bastardized it, and I'm sorry, Dr. Hewlin. In that he healed, he took a job at a crimp as a psychologist for a criminal insanity wing of a hospital. Hospital in a jail in Hawaii, and he cured all the inmates there without even meeting them, and they end up closing the wing. And I was fascinated by that. And he used a process called Ho'oponopono, which is basically addressing the divine, which to me at the time was a good way of addressing source, creator, whatever you want to call it, because it didn't put a godhead on it. And it was four words, feeling into it and addressing the divine. Like, I'm sorry. Please forgive me. Thank you. I love you. Now, the concept there is that when you do that, there's no problem out there. It's only within. And if somebody brings a problem to you, it's addressing that the problem is there. If you ever notice when there's a problem, you're around. So the idea is that you take that problem and then you submit it to the divine and ask for forgiveness and ask for it to be transmuted into light, and then you're free. The idea is that you're either operating out of shared memory, because we're all connected by the superconscious, or divine inspiration. And because it was Hawaiian, and I thought, hey, this is cool, you know, like I can get behind this and give it a proper crack. And so I did it. I was doing this cleaning process on the treadmill, when I'm walking, when I'm at home, when I'm doing nothing. I'm sorry, please forgive me, thank you, I love you, any problems? And I was just dissolving it. And honestly, this was not too long before my purpose moments. This was kind of like a stepping stone on my journey of development. And I was starting to feel lighter and cleaner. I'd done a lot of bad things in the past. I told you I ran with the wrong crowd. I was good at being bad. I'd done a lot of bad things. So this was kind of lightening my soul, right? And it was opening me up for inspiration. So running a creative agency, get a brief, and I'd be cleaning, and then I'd get these, like, knowings, right? Like a package delivery. All right, we can stop. Here's the answer. And it was the answer, and it was the full solution. So it was package delivery, package delivery, package delivery.

0: which was great. So I was feeling lighter as a human. I was feeling clearer, and I was addressing myself as being a conduit for creativity, right? So it's not really, I'm not getting these, I'm not coming up with these ideas. They're just dropping for me, which is really cool. So that's how
1: it comes. In terms of your ability to create content and stuff, you're sort of feeling you had stuff was just kind of coming to you.
0: Oh, well, for instance, a client coming that needed a name, a brand, a strategy, a direction, and we would usually hash it out on a whiteboard and explore different ideas, and you know, naming and branding is like, can be a long drawn out process. Whereas if the package is delivered, it's like, this is what it looks like and this is what it is and this is how it works, and boom, done. Like, it wasn't every day, but over 6 months or a year, I was having them like every other month, and they'll complete package delivery. Right. Because wow. It's like, it's divine inspiration, not in the like in the sense that I was looking for, and what I was open for at the time was solutions there.
1: Yeah.
0: So it was quite fascinating. So I was feeling quite free and myself, lighter, and I was getting these divine inspirations. So my life was good.
1: So that's cool. Kind of,
0: yeah, simple. Four words.
1: Yeah. It is so. That's, I guess, the thing for me, you know, because in the purpose coaching that I offer, you know, forgiveness and releasing the past version or versions of you, releasing and forgiving people who maybe have set you on a path, the people you alluded to, you know, the sort of the start off or the background you came from, you know, it's like, well, it's not their fault that they've maybe treated you in that way necessarily, because they did, you know, it's kind of like, God forgive them, for they knew not what they did. It's like, well, you know, anyone's parents were kind of doing the best that they had with the information that they were given, with a level of consciousness they had, with the skills that they were equipped with or born with at that time. And it's like,
0: yeah.
1: So I think that release is a really big thing. Whereas, you know, the opposite, I guess, is resentment, anger, hate, stuff you all, which perfectly leads to narcissistic wankers. Yeah. Look at that, we've gone full circle.
0: Yeah, you said a few things there, like forgiveness is not for the other person.
1: No.
0: Like, forgiveness is for you. Like, you yeah. let it go. Like, this anger, it's the poison you swallow in the hope that you're going to let the other
1: person kill the other person. Right? Yeah, yeah, right? Totally. Yeah, it's like, kill you. It's like they don't know that you're angry with them. It's only in your head. It's like, it's such a
0: I mean, they really care.
1: Yeah, because they're like totally moved on. Yeah,
0: yeah. So yeah, like this is like the deepest self work, right? So, you know, that forgiveness is such a big thing, and I did do a lot of work on that on my parents. You know, we've all got mother and father issues, like from you know, even if they were the best, there's always that. Yeah. So that work is just so powerful. You got to work on yourself. The other part of that which is so powerful is gratitude, right? So like skimmed over those words quite lightly, right? I'm sorry, please forgive me, like that forgiveness, that let it go, you know, frozen. Let it go. You got kids. Like, it's very wise, right? Let it go. Let it go. Lighten yourself, right? And gratitude. Like gratitude for, and I wear these beads as a reminder. It's not even, like, I did a gratitude challenge last year, which was like to do 90 days of public gratitude. And it was, that was pretty world changing for me, in that even days that were quite meh, the act of spending half an hour to contemplate what was it, there had to be, there's always something, what was it today that worked in my favor? And just that process is a state changer. You can have a grind of a day, but just be reflecting and you'll find something, but you also find that the process of looking for the good helps you feel better. So it's a massive state changer.
1: Totally. It's, I mean, because of the whole, I talked about this with Carl last time, it's that, you know, the proclivity to seek negativity in our minds, it's so pervasive. And then on top of that, you have, you know, pretty much a constant stream from the media of doom, gloom, and all the rest of it. It's easy to forget that, you know, if you're, if you're watching this as a live stream or a recording, you are more than likely living in a country where you should be pretty happy to be living in right now. You know, it's like you have internet, you have a device, which probably means your house is relatively warm and dry. You know, the list can just go on. Like, you can go somewhere and buy food right now with some form of credit facility. It's like, yeah, when you really break it down to how insane

0: good we have it. But it's, I think it links back to the purpose of, like, a phrase I like to use is, we've never had it so good yet collectively felt so bad. Like, we are living in a world of utter abundance, and in many cases too much abundance. We just need to switch our kind of focus or our efforts into more meaningful pursuits. Maybe you could even, you know, go, which way is it, go in pursuit of purpose. There we go. What a crazy idea. But the other one that I remember you talking about with the gratitude one was, instead of just being grateful for what you've got, in terms of like intention setting and goal setting, imagine yourself feeling gratitude for the thing that you want. And I'm like, okay, Luke's done it again. Blew my mind. And I was such a cool concept. Like, if there's something that you want that is meaningful to you.
1: That's what those are for, is that, like, is to, like, whenever I bump or brush and feel them, is to, like, pick something on my vision board and thank you for that. Like, thank you for my, you know, pick something, because it happened after I changed that. Like, I've got this, like, amazing motorbike I put on my dream board, and for me it's important, play is important, that is my creative outlet. I wrote it on the weekend multiple times because, like, for me that's freedom, and we all need to play, right? So, like, I was like, thank you for my beautiful motorbike in my garage right now, right? And a week later it was in my garage, and it's better than the one that was on my board. And like, it's been sitting, I'm saying the difference there is that it's been sitting on my wall in the same spot for 6 months.
0: Yep.
1: A week after that, it's in my garage, because it's like there's no time. Like, there's only now, and you can feel like what Joe Dispenza says: the universe doesn't give you what you want; it gives you what you are. Right. So if you're grateful for this thing that you're feeling that doesn't exist yet, but you're feeling it as though it is, and you're expressing gratitude for it, it's going to come to you quicker than if you just, it's out there at a distance. Like, that'll be cool when that happens.
0: Super cool.
1: So, gratitude.
0: But that whole, there's so much, like, you know, we still don't really know how consciousness works. We are, you know, sort of smart chimpanzees that are trying to work our way around this sort of disc that's floating in the universe and doing crazy stuff. And it's really interesting with you, the whole, like, I used to go to church at school. I sang in the choir, so I'd go to the, you know, even song on a Sunday evening and sing in the choir, and we'd have chapel at least once or twice a week. You know, we'd sit there, and I think a big part of my purpose process, part of my kind of initial life journey was to sort of go, well, that's just all hocus pocus, and, you know, I was kind of made to go to church at school. So I kind of, when I had my, I guess I kind of rallied a lot against discipline and structure a little bit, as a bit of a sort of counterculture move to all that kind of stuff. But what I find really interesting is the more I connect to this idea of purpose, and you start looking into consciousness, and you get into sort of Jungian psychology and all this kind of stuff, and even, you know, where do ideas come from? Like, we don't really know where an idea comes from. So for some of the greatest artists of all time, or even contemporary artists who, you know, you'll hear, you know, particularly musicians just saying, the song just came to me, or the lyrics just came to me. It's like, I don't know. There's some stuff there, man, that there's a really cool thing I've discovered in this last couple of weeks called Mysterianism. So that the concept being that there's a group of philosophers who believe that we will never be able to understand the true depth of some things in the world. Things will just remain a mystery. And I kind of feel we need a level of mystery in this rational, physical, kind of empirical world that we live in, where it's all like we want to get the answers to everything. I just think it's quite cool to leave a little bit of room for mystery and not know how this stuff works. But yeah, big questions, big answers, maybe no answers. I think that's cool.
1: Yeah, like I agree with the whole ideas just dropping. So from the super conscious or divine inspiration, because that's how I felt about some of those solutions. Some of the bigger instructions for me have been like a package delivered, not like here's a part of it, but complete. So I get it. If like a symphony has dropped for a conductor, or, you know, that makes sense to me. The lyrics just dropped complete. And also have a bit of a belief that if an idea is meant to happen, it's going to drop.

0: for multiple people around the planet, and it's the whoever takes the action on it gets the reward.
1: That's a really interesting idea. Yeah, imagine, I don't know, what's the song of the moment, or what's one of the what's one of the biggest pieces, Leonardo da Vinci, what if 30 other people had the Mona Lisa concept come to mind? Or, you know, was it the Vitruvian symbol, the man? Like, what if 30 other people had come up with that drawing within the same month, but he was the first guy to write it down? And I've never thought of that. Man, you blow my mind every time. I love it. That's freaky. Yeah, like, what if, like, Beethoven's Fifth Symphony had been written 100 times by different people, but he was the one who's like, no, I'm going to actually be first. Because back then, you think, like right now, if 10 people wrote the same tune at the same time, we'd know pretty quickly on YouTube. And 9 of them would be sued very quickly, probably by one of them. But 300 years ago, 400 years ago, you paint a picture. No one else outside of your city knows that you've painted that picture.
0: Yeah.
1: Okay, that's correct. And we haven't even put in quantum or parallel universes on top of that one. That's like, we'll save that for the next session.
0: That's it.
1: But yeah. I don't know. It's there's certainly a lot of room for woo-woo in the purpose world. But there's a part of me that's like, maybe the world needs a bit more woo-woo and a little less, performance for the third quarter's down this month. So, you know, go sell some more widgets, team, because the world needs some more goddamn widgets right now.
0: Yes, wrapped in single-use plastic.
1: Obviously, yeah, with a free pack of cigarettes, yeah. But only to the under-16s.
0: Yes. Yeah, I like that idea. We need some more magic.
1: So if you're talking of magic then, if you had a magic wand, the magic wand of sort of consciousness that you could sprinkle some magic into, like what do you think would be the one thing that could happen to rapidly accelerate betterment on this planet?
0: Bring on the woo.
1: Yeah.
0: Accelerate. The old guard retiring now.
1: Interesting.
0: Yeah. I think there's a lot of limitation by governance in some of the bigger organizations. So, yeah. I think there's a lot of people feeling it, but they haven't got permission, or they haven't got not permission, but authority. So it gives those people authority, and we'll see the change happen way quicker.
1: Nice. Yeah, because I kind of reflect on the governance topic. And in fact, I'm doing a presentation or a talk on Thursday night in New Plymouth to the Institute of Directors on purpose-driven business and what that looks like. It's interesting, yeah, because if governance in the current form was really working, would we have as many of the challenges globally that we seem to be sitting on? It's interesting, yeah. But who has the authority to change them? I guess we all have, to some level, personal authority to go and do some stuff.
0: That is a big question there. That's something that you need the whole beard strokers to get on board, because I remember seeing in the movie Ants, I'm getting a bit old, you know, he opens the chute and all the little pellets fall down and it crushes all of the crickets, right? So it's we, if we think of us being those little pellets, can take out the monsters just by sheer number if we coordinate. So, yeah, we can definitely, like, we have the power if we can unify and act. And I'm saying, yes, let's rebel and fight the power, but together we can do way more than we can alone. And whether that means as a purpose movement or changing governance, transfer of power.

0: are to the people. Yeah. Well, that would be cool, but who's going to coordinate?
1: Well, that's the thing, isn't it? It's like, and then, but who gets to decide who's in charge? You know, is it going to be just the narcissistic wankers of the purpose world, of which people might include us in that? Because it's like, oh, look at you two on your LinkedIn live stream with your microphones and your videos. And, you know, who you know, it's like, are we them, but in a slightly different guise? This is like, kind of, well, how many billion people are we sitting at in the world? It's like a lot, 6-7 billion. How do you, or more than that, is it 8 billion? I can't remember.
0: Yeah, I think it's closer to 8.
1: It's like, how would we all agree on the same color? You know, and in most countries, most populations are literally divided by red or blue, in terms of the democratic operating system. I don't know. This is one of the really big questions, isn't it? Like, how do you, sometimes you kind of think, do we just need a truly benevolent dictator, which maybe that's going to be AI, and it just goes, yeah, look, actually, you lot have totally stuffed this up. Was it? I've listened to quite a few podcasts over the weekend, so they're kind of all blurring into one big thing. But one concept was that perhaps we've been put on this earth by a higher being so that we ultimately create AI, and AI is actually what the world has been created for, and we're just like a tiny cog that was developed to create the AI.
0: that's a bit scary.
1: It is, isn't it?
0: then we get plugged in to fuel the Matrix, and
1: and then Elon gets the flood of Mars, and it's all done. I mean, who knows, man? Who knows? Like, this is the thing, you know, nobody knows. Nobody knows.
0: Yeah.
1: I guess there are no answers. There are just better questions. I kind of feel that's where we're at right now. And for me, it kind of comes down to the individual level. Like, if we can each go on our own purpose journey, go on our own journey of awareness and consciousness, and become a better human, we will demand and therefore create better organizations and systems that work for more people in a more benevolent or beneficial manner. That's kind of my take. But
0: yeah, I also agree with that. And want to add that I think that anyone that actively seeks leadership, like, and that's their drive, shouldn't be a leader.
1: That's Billy Connolly's quote, isn't it? Anyone who puts themselves forward for election should automatically be discounted.
0: you want to vote in the reluctant leader, because they're the one that are going to act for the community. And maybe it is like, we've got to get back to communities, local business, sporting. And I don't know how you define local these days, but that would solve a lot if we were just these sort of micro communities supporting each other. Yeah, that's another big conversation too.
1: Because the word community, I think for me anyway, historically, it had a kind of, it's a very left-leaning word. Obviously derivative of communism, but community focused grassroots, it's kind of like the old crazy lady on your street who wants to organize a neighborhood watch because actually they're just really nosy and they want to come and look around you. You know what I mean? There's like, in my head, I think of community, I don't think kind of sexy, exciting, groundbreaking, you know, change the world. But I think you're right, the more we act and think and buy local and operating communities, and it's like, it's interesting, you know, my daughter's school she goes to just up the road, there's a after school care program that people can pay for, and I was talking to one of the mums from school the other day, she was around here talking to my wife, and I said, but isn't it crazy, like, what if just a group of parents got together and said, we'll just look after the kids for free? Because 20 years ago, 30 years ago, that's just what would have happened. It's like, so I do think there are community things that we could do which would help, you know, redress. You know, that's a great way to kind of go, well, if you're a parent who's really struggling, maybe a solo parent or both parents are working, you're kind of struggling, your kid kind of has to stay after school so that you can finish your work, but then you're being economically penalized because you've got to pay for your kid to

0: be cared. It's like, okay, well, yeah. It's kind of like almost like a degrowth, isn't it? It's like, well, hang on, what if three of us as parents just said, look, we're going to be on the sports field opposite the school with some rugby balls, a couple of soccer balls, some frisbees, and some stuff. Kids just come and hang out.
1: Yeah. That's community, right? Raised by the community, not...
0: Yeah. By the individual.
1: Yeah. Mm. Yes. To save a lot of the environmental issues too. Everyone shopped at farmers markets and stopped putting fuel miles on what they're consuming, ate seasonal and local, not wrapped in plastic.
0: I was talking to... So part of the work I do at University of Canterbury, I co-teach the Creating Impact-Led Organizations MBA class. And we have this guy, Bubba Cook, who, if you're watching this at any point, hey, Bubba. And he works for WWF. But he's also a specialist in sustainable fisheries and sort of the MFC, MSC, Marine Sustainable, I can't remember what it's called, MSC. Anyway, I'll put a link. And I watched Seaspiracy the other week, and I sort of emailed him. I was like, "Oh, dude, like, please tell me it's not true." And I watched Cowspiracy the week before, and there's another one called The Milk System, which actually The Milk System is by an Austrian or German guy. I think his was actually the best and probably the most accurate, because I know a lot of people sort of go, "Oh, Cowspiracy, Seaspiracy, oh, there's so many, they're just making up facts and da da da da." But Bubba was kind of like, "Yeah, no, yeah, look, there's some stuff that you know, could be fact-checked, but the essence of the story is kind of true." And I was like, "Well, so what do we do? Do we just stop eating fish?" And he's like, "Well, that's not really a solution, because there is advantages to some communities in terms of, you know, the benefit that they get from fish." But we sort of both agreed that, you know, do I have the right to demand fresh avocados, bananas, and kind of tuna sushi in the middle of a New Zealand winter, when actually kind of all I should be eating is not that? It's probably some kumara, which is, I guess, one of the more indigenous, you know, plants that you could get here and grow easily.
1: Mm.
0: It's,
1: yeah,
0: crazy times.
1: Yeah, it is, and those documentaries can really mess with you. So,
0: yeah, go easy on them. Yeah.
1: I stopped eating fish again after watching that. It's like, until I go fishing or.
0: Yeah,
1: have a friend that is actually fishing that I know that what he's pulling out or what I'm pulling out of the water is for me and my family.
0: Yeah.
1: Yeah.
0: It's kind of like, I was kind of the same, but it's like, you're down to chickpeas. And where have they come from? What are the carbon miles of my chickpeas? But I think that's a big part of this broader kind of purpose journey. It's like you sit there where you get to a point where I don't know where to start. It's all overwhelming.
1: Yeah.
0: Whatever I do, I'm just destroying the planet. So stuff it. I'm going to stay where I am. But I think what we're both saying is, no, don't do that. Just take some small step.
1: Yeah. Do something. Do a little bit. Just think. Like, yeah. Pick one thing. Do it. Yeah. Yeah. Because you can. It can really mess with you. And yeah, we don't need to be angry vegans. Not that there's anything wrong with being an angry vegan, if that's what you are. Yeah, it's I'm not, but I'm very conscious to be mostly plant based.
0: Yep. Mm. Oh man. Hey, well, we're at the hour 10 mark. Do you need to be anywhere? We should probably bring this to a conclusion.
1: Yeah, I do need to do some things, but this has been a good chat. Thank you very much for your time.
0: Hi, thank you for indulging my crazy experiment.
1: If there's anything that you want me to add in the and the comments, please let me know.
0: Yeah, I think if you put a link to the event coming up in Bris Vegas, and we'll make sure people can see what that's all about. It could be your great first step. You know, go to the event. It will be a really good event. Come purpose curious. Go and meet some purpose fueled people and see what's going on.
1: Yeah, feel that vibe that we've been talking about. You will. Yeah. It is actually palpable. You'll come away from it going, oh no, what have I started?
0: Yes, compared to most other boring networking events where it's like, why am I here? I don't even like the beer.
1: We have V-Cold beer too. So
0: excellent. Who's that? The Four Pints?
1: Up here it's Stone and Wood. So
0: very nice. Yeah. So
1: we've also got non-alcoholic beverage as well, if you're so inclined. Nice.

0: good food as well.
1: Nice. Yeah. But yeah, go and check out the networking event. Drink beer, save the world. I think that's the slogan for every B Corp certified beer or wine or spirit producer. The more you drink, the better the world gets, literally. Hashtag drink responsibly, et cetera. Don't drink and drive.
0: Yes.
1: Yeah, but it's Luke's event, so it's all on him.
0: And you're welcome to come. Yes. We won't be streaming this one either, so it's like, we'll work that out technology-wise for the next ones, but this one is in-person exclusive.
1: Nice. You do forget there's a large proportion of the world that cannot go to a live event, and getting to watch people have a live event might be quite exciting for a lot of people around the world right now. So maybe not this one, but yeah, don't discount the energy that you could transmit across the planet.
0: Yeah, we will schedule another Speed Networking for Good event in the very near future for those of you that are tuning in from elsewhere and would want to play and meet some purposeful people. But, yeah, thank you.
1: Cool.
0: I really appreciate the time. And
1: no worries, mate. Yeah, we'll maybe do it again at some point.
0: Absolutely.
1: Cool.
0: Cool.
1: All right, buddy. Catch you soon.
0: Au revoir.
1: Cool. Oh, well, thank you for tuning in. Hopefully there was some nuggets of gold in that one for you. Just experimenting with days and times of the week. I think lunchtime New Zealand time probably is as good as any for a live stream, but let me know if you've got any feedback on the times. Days of the week, it's all been a bit up and down. We've had short weeks here in New Zealand, Easter and long weeks, short weeks, who knows. Next week, I believe it should be Brandon Peel, who is one of my colleagues in the metaphorical strokey beardy, smoky pipey, wizardy gown group of the GPL, the Global Purpose Leaders. So we'll be talking all things purpose. That will probably go quite deep, I'm hoping. Brandon is a smart cookie with some super, super cool ideas. Beyond that, I've got a few other really cool people lined up for PFP TV. But yeah, if there's anyone that you specifically would like me to have a chat to who's doing some really cool purpose stuff or is involved in the B Corp movement, let me know. That's about it. Thanks for tuning in. Peace out. See you next time. And that's a wrap. Hey, thank you so much for listening into my podcast. I hope you found it informative and inspirational. I'd love to know where you are on your purpose journey. And if you have any specific questions or people you'd like me to interview to help you on that journey, please do let me know. Also, feel free to connect with me on other social media platforms. You can check out all those links in the show notes below. And if you want to see how I might be able to help you specifically on your purpose journey, you can go and check out my website, www.growgood.co, or drop me a line by email, tim@growgood.co. All those links will also be in the show notes. I would genuinely love to hear from you. But anyway, until next time, go well and keep seeking that purpose-filled performance in your life.
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even if it's not directly to another person, it's kind of, there's a connection to the wider world, and so it makes a difference. It feels like there's a reason we're here, it feels like there's a reason we're keeping going, and that's really, really good. And sometimes we don't have anyone to reach out to. Sometimes, like, it's just really hard, and we can't bring ourselves to find the positives. Like, it's just too hard. And sometimes we just really need to talk to someone and go, hey, I need help maneuvering through this. I need help working out what to do next. I can't work out how to manage this at all. Maybe your emotions are really low, and it's like you just don't know what the next steps are. So what I'm going to do now is a regular series that I do, or regular segment I do in every show of Fighting Stigma. And so it's a series of support lines. So if at any point you're feeling like, hey, I need to reach out, I need to talk to someone, and what we want you to have is like knowing who to call, when they're available, and what you can talk to them about. So grab a pen and paper and write some of these down. So if you ever need them, you've got them. So the first support line that I want to give you is 1737. Now, that's pretty much what it's called, so Need to Talk, 1737. It's a free call or text service, and it's available 24/7, so 24 hours a day, 7 days a week. So you'll get to talk or text with a trained counsellor, and this service is completely free. So if you're feeling anxious or run down, depressed, needing to talk to someone, give them a call or give them a text, 1737. The next number I want to give you is the Crisis Assessment Team, or CAT team, and their number is 0800 50 50 50. So that's assistance for people who are in crisis in the Waikato DHB region. So they're a crisis assessment team, they're part of the community mental health, so they are kind of like right up there with when things are going really, really wrong. It's very urgent care is needed around mental health. So that number again is 0800 50 50 50. The next number I want to give you is Lifeline. So Lifeline is an amazing service. It's a 24-hour telephone support service available for anyone needing emotional support. So 24/7, 24 hours a day, 7 days a week. Now their number is 0800 543 354, and they have trained counsellors and just amazing people that you can have a talk to no matter what time of day it is. The next number I want to give you is the Depression Helpline. Now, the Depression Helpline is related to depression.org.nz. You may have seen some of their ads around, like the with John Kirwan. They have a whole lot of videos on the online service, but this is the phone line service. So Depression Helpline, 0800 111 757. Now, they're there if you just have someone, you need someone safe to talk to. They're available from 8 a.m. in the morning to midnight. And they're a really great service, just someone calm and like gentle to talk to about whatever's going on for you. Now, the next number I've got for you is not a mental health support line. It's actually the health line. So it's health information service for all the family, and it's staffed by registered nurses who will give information and advice. I have used this line. It's for general health, medical health, physical health, and it's really amazing because sometimes when things are going wrong with your body, you don't know what's happening, you're not sure if we need to go the ambulance route or you need to go to the hospital. They're trained nurses, so they will actually ask you a bunch of questions. You can answer them, and they'll let you know what you need to do, and it's a huge relief. So the Healthline number is 0800 611 116, and that's available 24 hours a day, 7 days a week. The next number I want to give you is the Suicide Prevention Helpline. Now, this is support, information and resources to people who are at risk of suicide and or the family of family or whānau and friends supporting them. Now, it's available from midday to midnight, and their number is 0508 Tautoko, which is 0508-828-865. Now, the next number I want to give you is the Shine Confidential Helpline. And the Shine Confidential Helpline specialises in domestic violence to help keep people safe from abuse. So their number is 0508 744 633. And the last number that I want to give you is I want to give you the Outline. Now, this is a gay and lesbian outline New Zealand. So it's support for people, gay and lesbian people who want to have someone to talk to about whatever's

0: going on around that, because quite often we need a bit of extra support, and when you're not getting that support, that can definitely lead to mental health stuff. So this is a really great line. So the outline, their number is 0800 688 5463. I do play that at the end of every single show of Fighting Stigma, so come back and listen again next week. But that's all we have time for today, so I hope that's been really helpful for being present to the positives. From us all here, take care.
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2: 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In this ad, a synthetic voice was used to mirror the accessibility tools used by some disabled people. 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
4: Hello and welcome to The Conversation from the BBC World Service. This is the programme that explores the female experience around the world through the personal stories of two remarkable women. I'm Dashiani Navanayagam. Now, just for a moment, let me take you back to your school days. What kind of careers advice were you given? Did it spark ambition and imagination, or place limits on what you thought was possible? Well, those questions are at the heart of today's programme, because my two guests are both on a mission to encourage girls and young women to consider careers in the trades and construction industries, sectors where women are still severely underrepresented. Judalene Cassidy is a plumber who honed her craft in her native Trinidad and Tobago before moving to New York, where she set up Tools and Tiaras, an organisation that introduces girls and young women to trade skills. And Renee Preston is from the UK and founded Construction for Women to help tackle the industry's growing skills shortage. She's passionate about getting younger people onto construction sites and giving them hands-on industry experience. Judalene and Renee, it's wonderful to have you both on the programme. Hello.
5: Hi, thanks for having me.
6: Thanks for having me also.
4: So a lot of people hear the word construction and immediately picture hard hats and working on a building site. But it actually encompasses a huge range of jobs and roles. Judalene, I wondered if you could run us through some of the many jobs that people carry out.
6: I would say a lot of people don't realize that the buildings they inhabit, there's plumbers, there's electricians, there's millwrights, there's carpenters. There's just so many things happening like a beautiful musical all at once on a construction site.
4: There's a huge range of jobs, but I guess how many of them are generally done by women? Renee, I wonder if you could paint the picture for us in the UK.
5: Across the built environment, we have 14% females, and that's anyone who works within the built environment. It could be an architect, could be a structural engineer, could be on the tools. But then on sites, we have 2% women.
4: What are the main barriers for women specifically then?
5: We mentioned earlier about that bias around the industry and that perception that it's male orientated. So that's definitely a barrier. And also, I think that the education and leaving school, you know, there's a lot of careers for people that enjoy STEM. I mean, there's 156 careers in construction across the built environment.
4: What is STEM? It's science, technology,
5: engineering and math.

0: athletics. And what I like to do is we had 800 girls on a taster day in construction, and we host many different aspects of those roles, from throwing up drone surveys to site mapping and planning. We have interior design sessions. We have sessions on brickwork, on plumbing, on carpentry, but we try and show every aspect of the built environment. And then sometimes I might, we'll show them a YouTube clip of a woman on stilts dry lining, and just dispelling that thought process that, you know, I often have men going, oh, women can't do certain jobs because your hands aren't big enough, or you're this or you're that or whatever. And which is just like, men and women come in all different shapes and sizes. It's just a bizarre concept. So I like to then sort of show them those sort of clips and say, look at this woman smashing it out of the park.
1: What's dry lining?
0: When you're putting the panels on before you put in the plaster, so they're in obviously massive big panels, so you panel it out and then you plaster the wall.
1: Judilyn, what is the gender balance like in the US?
2: You know, the numbers are actually flipped. So in the US, the women who work in construction, which includes office, architects, engineers, like Renee say, ours is 11%. Right. And then the women who work with the tools, like myself, who are plumbers, carpenters, who are on the job site, we actually went up finally to 3.9%.
1: Oh, gosh.
2: So it's really scary listening to Renee, how scary those numbers are on both ends of the spectrum.
1: And as you said, you know, you work on construction sites. How often have you been the only woman on one?
2: Yeah, so I've been a plumber close to 30 years. And when I started, I was the only one on a job site for years and years.
1: What was that like for you?
2: It was scary because of you can feel the energy of a lot of people not wanting you there. Sometimes nobody spoke to me at all, especially being a Black immigrant woman. And with an accent made it extremely difficult. But I persevered because I knew the money was a game changer.
1: Oh, so this is a lucrative career.
2: Very. A lot of people have no idea this is a lucrative career without college or university debt.
1: Renee, you are smiling away there.
0: Yeah, I recently was a lecturer at, so I go in and do guest lecturing at universities and colleges. And I went in, there was 23 bricklaying students, all age 16. And the first thing I said to them was, what kind of salary do you think you can expect? And they didn't have a clue at all. And I was like, this is really bizarre. So I said, would it surprise you if I told you that bricklayers are getting over £80,000 a year in the UK right now? Well, they all just absolutely fell to the floor. They couldn't believe it. You know, is this 16-year-olds being told that they could earn over £80,000 a year? I was like, we've got a shortage. So you're in massive demand. So, you know, start to put the time in and put the energy in, and that's the type of salary that you can expect. And I think that we don't do that enough to entice people into the industry. It's one of the first things I do on a taster day for girls in construction is to say, do you know how much money you could earn?
1: Well, I was going to ask you whether how much of this is an issue about the type of careers advice you're given at school and how much knowledge there is just generally about the trades, what exactly a skilled trade is and how much money you can earn in it.
0: When I go into schools, I ask the teachers if they steer the students towards construction. And it's seemingly like both male and female students aren't being steered towards construction. And given we have such a skills shortage, and it is a really lucrative career move, I'm always confused as to why that is. I mean, and myself, when I left school or when I was looking for a career, I can remember being shown around a beauty therapy, you know, a college that specialised in beauty therapy. And it was, you know, we were stereotyped. And then the boys were segued into construction. And that's just how I still see it today. I was shown around a school recently and they were like, do you want to see our construction area for our GCSE? I was like, yeah, amazing, show it, mate. So they showed it me and I was like, this is great, this is so exciting. And I said, how many girls have you got in here? And they were like, oh, none. How are we not teaching young people that there's diverse roles out there for everybody? And we're just pigeonholing still.
1: Judilyn, what was your experience like at school? What careers advice were you given?
2: So growing up in Trinidad and Tobago, everybody, including me, most people, want to be a barrister, or, you know, a doctor.

0: doctor. And I agree with Renee. When I go to the school and I speak to boys and girls, that's the first thing I tell them. I make them guess what I make as a plumber. And they go crazy when they find out that in New York City, it's over $120,000 a year.
1: Wow.
0: Out the college debt. They like, and they start clapping and jumping up. And it's because we as a nation, the US and the UK, we have put a devalue on the skilled trades and make kids believe that this was for people who are not smart enough, and not showing them these options like Germany and Poland and these other countries have done better than us with that. So definitely, like Renee, I love to tell them about the money and that gets them excited. And now, even at our summer camps, that's one of the questions the girls ask the trade women. How much money do you make, you know?
1: And you hold workshops for kids as young as six. How do you make this interesting but also accessible to a six-year-old?
0: So I am still six. Mentally. So all the projects, when I bring the things, even like bricklaying, we have done bricklaying, labor and engineering, architecture. I try to think about it like a kid, the things that we do on the construction site, and bring it down in a smaller way. They make real projects doing these things, learning from only women. Our teachers are only women. Wow. I search everywhere so they see it. And we have girls now that have become engineers, architects, pilots, because they've met women doing in any male populated industries. And that's the goal. I think a lot of girls need to see it. Like they see Renee, they said, oh my gosh, she got her nails done. She's still looking cute. I can do this. And because that's a misconception too. A lot of girls think that it's something that you have to be manly to do, and it's not. You just have to be willing to do it. So that's my mission.
1: What's the reaction of these very young girls on these workshops?
0: The first day of the workshop or the camp, they're very intimidated because their mom signed them up for something. They don't know what it's going to be like. But then after, it's like an instant magic. When a girl's get a tools in hand, and Renee can tell you this, it makes you feel so powerful that it's like, wow, like the light bulbs go up. And then every single morning, they run to the workshops and the projects that they build, they can't wait to show their mom or dad, look at what I've did with my hands. And I think that's the magic. Putting the tools in their hands and they get to build something that they did is really magical. And they come every single day. And at the end of the week, they want a second week, but I'm exhausted.
1: You leave them wanting more.
0: Yes.
1: What are the softer skills or transferable skills that people might take away from attending one of your workshops?
0: I would definitely say for me, I'll speak from my experience, I gained confidence that I can do anything. That's one of the biggest things about the trades and mastering tools. You have confidence and you learn how to negotiate around people.
1: Renee, what do you think?
2: There are so many transferable skills. When we do the taster days, as Judeline said, the confidence that you see in the young women is thinking, I thought this was a job that I couldn't do. I never thought that I could do this. And then they'll grab my hand and drag me over to show me the wall that they've just plastered. And they're like, miss, come and have a look at this. And they're like, I could be a plasterer. That's amazing. But then it then shows them that they could be anything. If they don't take a career in construction, that's okay. But being shown that you can do anything and you can focus to whatever you want to do. And also, I always try and show you people that work is not linear. You know, I've had many, many different careers. You know, I've had a chef's hat and a hard hat. And as you know, and that's what I try and say to everybody. So we wear many hats throughout our career.
1: In the UK, people often talk about an issue we have about the number of young people who are not in education, employment or in training. But Renee, you believe that the construction industry could be part of the solution here. And you're pushing for policy change in the UK to allow younger students onto construction sites. How do you think that will help?
2: We are closing down our talent pool. If we're only saying that we can have people working on a building site age 18, what do they do for the first 2 years? And if also you're telling a 16-year-old that they've got to go to college and they've got to be institutionalised for those 2 years until they can then go work on a building site, you're shutting down a

0: whole sort of, you know, type of individual that wants to leave. I wanted to leave school at 16. I mean, I went on to university when I was in my early 20s, but at that stage, I needed to leave school. But I was earning, you know, I was earning a wage. I wanted to earn a wage at 16. We don't have that facility in the United Kingdom. So what happens is they have to go to college for 2 years and then go on a building site at 18, because most sites won't allow you to work on their sites until you're 18. If we go back to grassroots learning, we go back to sort of like that old, we had a YTS scheme many years ago where the government paid you to learn, whereas at the apprenticeship scheme, you're putting it all on the contractor to pay for your apprenticeships. I think we would have a reduced skill shortage. We would have people learning at grassroots, but also I think a lot of young people now don't understand the value of learning sort of at the bottom and working your way up. And it's really important that they learn that, you know, there's aspects that they need to learn at that grassroots, you know, filling the skips, sweeping the floor, shadowing the site managers, you know, checking your materials when it's in. These are all things that need to happen to have the site functioning properly. And they could be earning a wage and getting out there at 16 and getting that work ethic quite early.
1: You're listening to The Conversation from the BBC World Service. I'm Dashiani Navanayagam, and my guests today are plumber and tradeswoman Judaline Cassidy from Trinidad and Tobago and construction campaigner Renee Preston in the UK, discussing the importance of introducing young women and girls to these careers. Given how few women there are in the construction industry, I am really curious as to how you both entered this world. Judaline, I know you said you wanted to be a lawyer or a barrister when you were younger. How and why did you end up becoming a plumber? Tell us about that journey.
2: It was actually because my great-grandmother had passed away and I couldn't attend uni. And the trades was the next best free option at this particular school. And at that school, I'm going to age myself. Secretarial was a course you could do. Culinary arts, seamstress, tailoring, and stuff like that. And I figured that I would have a better chance by applying for the ones that the boys do, because not a lot of girls will be going to that. So I can increase my odds. And I said to myself, plumbing, you get wet, electrical, you get shock. And it was just the natural choice because I didn't want to get shocked. Actually fell in love with it by choosing that. But that's the reason why. And even in my country of Trinidad and Tobago, they did the same thing. They got rid of that school that I went to, and a lot of the trade schools don't exist anymore.
1: Well, you were one of the first three women to learn plumbing at the then John Donaldson Technical Institute of Trinidad. What was that like? One of the first three women in an all-male cohort?
2: Well, I think, first of all, I was okay with being the one and only girl, because when I went to secondary school, I played football with the boys and cricket and stuff like that. So I was always the one girl. But trying to get into that program, the instructor, he looked at my size, 4'11" and 7'8". He wouldn't let me in, and I dropped down and I did push-ups to show him that I could lift up the cast iron. Gosh. And that convinced him, because he was looking at my size and think I couldn't do it. So I have a way of, I don't know, I come up with these quick solutions on my feet to get into different things. Even the first job site, the guy didn't want me in.
1: Renee, what about you? How did you get into this world?
0: Oh, well, I married into it. So I actually had a nutrition company. I was selling lifestyle blends that I created and sold all through the UK, and we had a cookery school. And so I was all very much about health and well-being. When I had my children, well, when I was starting to have my children, I had a pregnancy illness that just meant that it left me in hospital. And so we had quite a hard time getting my two children into the world, and a lot of heartache. But then during that time, you can't sell health if you're hospitalized a lot. So that was challenging. And then afterwards, when the kids were really tiny, and my husband was like, well, I've watched you build up businesses, you know, and I think that you've got a really great skill set that you could run the front end of the business.
1: So this is your husband's construction company?
0: Yeah, Galloway Construction. So I went into the company, and I just hit a wall very quickly. Everyone sort of treated me like the boss's wife, absolutely zero respect. Not only was I a woman,

0: when I was the boss's wife and I was like coming into a position of power. So I felt like I had to massively prove myself. Like those books on construction by the side of the bed, there was JCT contract books that was designed and built. There was every sort of contract I could think of that I would need to understand and the process. But, you know, sort of years down the line, when I'm standing on a site that I've been working towards this £2.5 million project, and somebody just looked over to me and went, "Are you not going to take any notes?" Why am I going to take the notes? And he was like, "Well, someone's going to have to." I said, "Well, who do you think I am?" And he's like, "Well, aren't you their secretary?" Like pointing to my team. And I was like, "No, I'm their boss and this is my site and my project." And like, that's just the perception. And I think that the years, every time I've rocked up on site being the only woman, it's always felt like you're wading through treacle, and it shouldn't be like that. And for a young 17, 16-year-old girl that's going on site, you know, I want them to feel that they're supported and they're supposed to be there. And through Construction for Women and through the mentoring program, a lot of the mentors who are volunteers were calling me and saying, "Renee, we think it's brilliant what we're doing. However, I'm not equipped to deal with the problems that my mentee is having." And they're just, it's the culture on sites. And the women that we've been mentoring are across all aspects of the built environment. And some of them were fearing going to work, crying on the toilets, if they could get in the toilet because they were getting on site and there's locked toilets. And then just not being given those opportunities on site and that career progression that they should have. And so then I started to think, well, I feel like a Trojan horse here. I'm supporting women into industry. We're having all these fabulous taster days where some of the colleges are contacting me saying, "Oh, we've had a 10% increase since your taster days, so we know that it's working. We know more women are actually wanting to enter the industry." But once they get there, if the culture's wrong, yeah, then they're not going to stay. So I spent last summer, when I was supposed to be on holiday, I'm not very good at taking holidays, and I wrote the National Site Standard. So I kind of wrote what was wrong, and then I wrote how to fix it. And so we launched it in Parliament in January. And it's about mandating and supporting a diverse working environment on sites, because we need to start looking inwardly and we need to start seeing how we can retain people.
1: Julian, does this resonate with you?
2: Yeah, it definitely does. It's the culture. The women are starting to come because of social media, and we didn't have that before. So that could have been a block. But women are posting everywhere and encouraging women to come. But now when I'm in Reddit groups and stuff, the women are complaining about the culture, not being able to learn their craft. Like, that was one of my barriers. Men didn't want to teach me. I had to take it on myself to learn. Access to bathrooms in a construction site in New York City, it used to be I would have one place to go to a bathroom in a 40, 70 story down the stairs. And then the boss would want to know why I was not at my workstation. It's a combination, and definitely women don't get to see women in leadership. So there's not a lot of four men that are women or women that are supervisors, because they haven't been given us those opportunities. So it's like telling somebody tells you they're vegetarian, and you invite them over to dinner, and then you prepare nothing for them. That is what is happening. You say, "Oh, I got meat, and I got goat, and I got all of these other things," but nothing for the vegetarian, nothing. That's what happening to women on the job sites.
1: Well, it's so funny, because when you want better working rights, people turn to their union often. And, you know, I know that it wasn't just in the workplace that you experienced sexism, but also when you joined your union. What happened there?
2: Well, just trying to join the union was impossible. I was the first woman for that company to become a plumber, and then they sent you down to the union. And when I went down, the instructor looked at me and he said to go home and do dishes. It was a different time. They're 30 years ago, but that's some of the things that women have to face and continue to face, especially in country isolated areas where they're the one and only. So he told me that, but then he became one of my biggest fans.
1: Did he?
2: Yes, he did. And that's the moral of the story, because somebody else got me in, a real ally. His name was Brian Totora. He got me into the union by speaking to someone who spoke to another someone.

0: But by the time that happened, because of me being my own advocate and learning the job, he would tell people she's one of the best plumbers in the union. The same guy who didn't want to let me in.
1: Can I ask you, because Judilyn, you are so optimistic and you have such a like radiant personality when you talk about plumbing. I know you said the money was a motivating factor, but how did you keep that self-confidence and belief in yourself that not just that you could do it, but that you could persist?
0: Yeah, I think it has to do with source in the universe because I still get it. I know Renee says she, I, as a black woman and an immigrant, I still walk into spaces and people judge me. But I know that what is inside of me is so great that nobody can dull that light. So I continue. Now I'm saying this and telling you, I still cry. I still feel those way. I still have men talk about me on the job site, even though I've been there for 30 years, make that make sense. I know that if I give up, the girls behind me and the women who reach out to me, they depended on seeing Renee, seeing me, seeing other women making it happen. And sometimes somebody's got to take the punches, and I guess God gave me the strength to take it most days. But I go back to knowing that I'm here for a purpose and a reason.
1: Renee, is this a sector that's going to continue to grow and offer opportunities in a world where AI is on the rise?
2: Absolutely. More so than ever, I think because AI is on the rise, we should be encouraging more people into skilled workforce because those are the jobs that might have been there. Those early entry jobs are not going to be there anymore. But we still need people to build our buildings. And yeah, there are a few machines out there that I've seen that I get quite excited about when you see it laying bricks quite quickly, but they still cost £250,000 to produce and get out there. So for sure, I think AI can't actually take over that role of the internal fit and all what goes into the build.
0: Yeah, I totally agree because I've been shouting this for years, almost 30 years. All of a sudden, all of these people in the venture capitalist industry is pumping billions of dollars. That should tell you we should definitely get our boys and girls into these careers.
1: There will be some people listening who will have the perception that to work on a construction site, to work in a skilled trade, you have to have a lot of physical strength. How true is that, Judilyn?
0: That's false. I get that all the time when I make a post. Some guys jump in there and say, "What about your 6-inch pipe?" Bro, you don't have to lift the 6-inch pipe. You do it as a team. The physical work, we have tools and we share the load. So that is false, right? It's false. It's just a fallacy to say I can't do it because he shouldn't be doing that by himself. That's why so many of them have bad knees and bad back and stuff because I want to prove that I can do it. You don't have to. We got tools, we got machinery, we got each other. Let's make it happen.
1: Renee and Judilyn, thank you so much for this conversation.
2: Oh, thanks for having me. I absolutely
0: you.
2: Loved it. Thanks so much.
0: Yes, likewise.
1: My guests today have been the plumber and activist Judilyn Cassidy and founder of Construction for Women, Renee Preston. I'm Dashiani Navanayagam, and the conversation from the BBC World Service will be back again next week. Thanks for listening.
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0: everyone. New Zealand's 2026 general election is coming soon. And this time it's different. You now need to enrol before voting starts. We're out telling everyone, aren't we, pup?
1: Remember, if you want to vote, you need to enrol first. Do it by 25 October at vote.nz. If you're already enrolled, you'll receive a pack from us soon. Just open it up, check your details are correct, and you're good to go. 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
1: Next up, it's Taringa, helping us to learn Te Reo and Tikanga Māori, produced by Te Wānanga o Aotearoa.

0: 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That was an evil and laughy didn't your tongue a poor old
1: quite witchy.
0: Coming from the auspices of Te Wānanga Aotearoa, there, got it out.
1: He takapau mātauranga, he whānau huare wā.
0: He whānau huare wā. Is that your coral? You could keep playing.
2: Yeah, I know. I was just going to find it fun.
0: Okay, koutou e whakarongoana, taiwa, because kua tohunga tai anō a Erika ka whiwhi I tana. Okay, koutou. We play a guessing game here. So, ko te taonga e whakatangi ana ia, he. And you got to guess, and I gave you a clue. Kwera ngā... what's the sound?

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1: Ku. 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
0: Na ku o te kupu.
1: Mm.
2: Ooh, poo-poo.
0: Te ku me te whē.
1: Ooh.
0: You know where te ku me te whē comes from? You know te ku me te whē?
2: No.
0: Ko te ku te pene. Ku. 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Ko te whē te.
2: Oh.
1: Che.
0: Ku. 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
1: Yeah.
0: I arangira ko papa. 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
1: Ai, yep.
0: Engari, ko te kū me te whē is the sound of creation.
1: Ai.
0: Te kū. 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
1: Ai.
0: Ne? Orokohanga, the vibration of creation.
1: Kia ora. Boom.
0: Boom. Wow, yeah. Anna, when you're learning one of the taonga, puoro, you go through that stage in your creative process of interacting. Or
1: aye.
0: Te whakawhanaunga ki te taonga puoro.
1: Aye.
0: You're doing lots of ku and whē, but there's actually no oro coming out of it, but the ku me te whē. And Erica has, to an extent, someone, most people I've seen play this taonga, and I'll be honest, iho hupe au ki te whakatangi, iho hupe tonu koe.
1: Ai, ai.
0: Engari, I can't get those range out, maybe because mine's different to yours. And her taonga puro, we got gifted them, and thank you.
1: Ai.
0: Again, and I'm going to be honest with you, because I'm not on social media, we haven't been communicating, and you know who you are because you're an avid listener, and we thank you. This is the second takoha that you've gifted to us. So thank you very much to you.
1: Aye.
0: And Morkina got one too. And we played this, Morkina came with this game there. The poor lady didn't know what it was. I was allowed to slap him.
1: Yeah.
0: And lucky he did. And then, but we don't slap each other in the face, just letting everybody know. So we play this game. We just came up with it today, really. But no one's got a slap yet. You can do it on me, too. Like, if I should know something, you guys make a thing like, okay, we get to slap Brown.
1: Yeah,
0: but
1: yeah.
0: We're not allowed. And you
2: so we're basically playing the chase, but.
0: Yeah, yeah. Anyway, whakarongo, ki te. Go, Erica. Now it's your moment.
2: Oh, no. Hang on. So I've got to do it on the outward breath.
0: That's right. You said just breathe, eh?

0: Okay.
1: Just concentrating.
0: Meme kare ko te moe anete kupu. Pu moto moto.
2: Pu moto moto.
0: Pu moto moto.
3: And so...
0: You can share, because I know you've heard some kōrero about the pūmotomoto, so how...
2: I'm still
3: I know about the pūmotomoto is that's fontanella.
0: Yes.
3: The soft spot on a baby's head.
0: Yeah. And we still have one too, but it closes physically.
3: Yeah.
0: And e aike e tai kōrero pānaki te atuatanga spirituality.
3: Tā ngai ngai.
0: Parata tohi tā ngai ngai. But as we mature... 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
3: More and, open to.
0: Yeah, and e tai o koutou, he tamariki a koutou, he mokopuna rānei, he whērā. 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
2: Ai.
3: Ipurangi, the original.
0: So that's a part of a unpack o te pūmotomoto. So, yeah, koe ne te pūmotomoto, he tumuaki hoki kētai.
2: Ai.
3: Yeah.
0: He tipuaki rānei.
2: Tipuaki.
0: Yeah.
2: Ai, yeah.
0: Tumuaki, tipuaki. Furthermore, what were you going to say?
3: Well, I wanted to know what's the connection between this Tonga Puoro and the pūmotomoto. Is there a connection between the pūmotomoto of the pēpi?
0: Ko te kōrero a...
3: Te tangata?
0: A hiri ni ki a mātou.

0: And you know, look, koutou, and koutou te hunga e mihi ake ana. There was a time in my life, I still have a passion for Tongapuro, but I was right in there.
1: He was in there. It was...
0: Yeah, and, you know, I ki te au, I rere e tahi. Mm. 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But I still have a big part of my heart for Tongapuro.
1: Mm-hmm.
0: But we had a very short time with Hirini. I was very, very lucky. Ane tana kōrero, ko te pū moto moto, i ngā wā mua, they would place the bottom part, so the puare. And I'm not, I don't think that's a, that's still a wene wene, so the whole there is the wene wene, eh? He wene wene?
2: This one,
1: yeah. Yep. Little, yep.
0: The puare, so you'd put that on the pūmotomoto o te pepe. Ka tai koe ka whakatangi. Yep. 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
1: O te rangi, kia ora.
0: Mā roto mai te whai ororo, the magic of vibrations.
1: Mm. Yeah. Cool, eh?
0: Kiwa. 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
1: Ko te rāpea.
0: Rāpea.
1: So we looked at koia and how it's used to emphasize or change the context of something.
0: Yeah.
1: And I thought e pai ki te...
0: Add on.
2: Koia rāpea.
1: So, whakarongi te wai. Māku rāpea, māku rāpea, māku koe e awhi e. So, what
0: and
1: is...
0: And know the difference between awhi and awhina.
1: Ai, kia ora.
2: Yeah, I knew.
0: I went to awhi.
1: Pirangi koe he awhi.
0: Pirangi awhi?
1: Pirangi awhi.
0: He awhi koe. Tēnā koe, guys.
1: Tēnā koe, guys, yeah. Tēnā koe, koutou. So, is the composer... You just got it.
0: So I'm happy for you.
1: Is the composer like questioning, or I might help you?
0: Yeah.
1: Or I might help you, rāpea?
0: Yeah.
1: It's actually it's an indeed. I will indeed.
2: Ah.
1: Yeah. So when someone says, oh, kia kai tātou ki tēnei wharekai, say, ai rāpea, absolutely.
2: Okay.
1: Ai rāpea.
2: Oh, yeah. So it's,
1: okay. Kia haere rāpea ki reira. Let's go there.
0: Thank you for bringing that back for me. Yeah, because he wareware au I reira rā tērā kōrero iri ana.
1: Ai.
0: Yeah, awesome. Yeah, māku rāpea.
1: So rāpea, ne? Come and I think...
2: Indeed.
1: I hazard a guess that's also sort of the same use te kiwaha rungunui ki kahununu mō kamutupia.
0: Right, right.
1: And when people hear kamutupia, they're like, so...
0: Yes, nice.
1: I'm Ron Burgundy, but it's actually definite.
0: Like,
1: yeah. So, ai rāpea. Kia haere rāpea ki te kōrero ki ai. Perhaps you should... That's indeed.
0: So, it's more intense, eh? Because yeah. Kua rongo au e te kā mutu i te arawa. E tai ka, kā mutu te hui.
1: Ah.
0: So, kā mutu pē te hui is like it's up. Mutu, eh?
1: Yep,
0: must be, eh?
1: Must be, da.
0: Eh?
1: Aipea.
0: Koia rāpea.
1: Koia rāpea. Ai rāpea.
0: Koia rāpea.
1: Yeah.
2: Can I go, e hara rāpea?
0: Oh. Nah. No.
2: Like, can you use it in a negative way?
0: Or?
1: I haven't heard it, so I couldn't say yes or no. Koutou mā?
0: I've never heard kaore rāpea, but kaore pea.
1: Kaore pea.
2: Oh, yeah.
0: Kaore pea.
2: Is that, but is that... That's more like, oh, maybe.
0: Yeah.
1: That's the perhaps.
0: Maybe
1: yeah.
0: Not.
1: Mm.
0: Kaore.
2: Yeah, maybe not. Mm-hmm. Yeah. Maybe not.
0: You know, tētahi may have heard of it, te panikiritanga. Tētahi o a mātou, o mātou karāhe. 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
1: Yep.
0: Kare te Māori i maka noa i te pea.
1: Ai.
0: Me rua, now this is the perhaps pea.
1: Yeah.
0: Eh. Ka haere pea.
2: Ka tērā pea, ka
0: blah. Yeah. Ai, e tai wā ka ki te tangata pea, when really the answer is, yeah, you're going to do it. So why are you using the pea?
1: Mm-hmm.
0: But
2: yeah.
0: You learn these little, Jerry, do you know what they're called?
1: Yeah.
2: It's just

0: sometimes roll off.
1: Yeah. Well,
2: but if Whakaaro Pākehā, that's the Ngārangi Pākehā, they're like...
1: Kia wāhi noho tātou ki te pea. 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
2: Ah, oh, pea nge.
1: Yeah.
0: Ah.
1: Yeah. Tērā pea nge, you hear in Waiata. Yeah, and engari. I te mea, ka rongo e ta iwi i te pea nge. Now, kua noho i roto i te reo kōrero. So, nge was a literary device, poetic device, I should say, for the manawataki of the Waiata.
0: Yeah.
2: So you're saying some of them, ko pānui te e tahi mō te te ka whakaro aki, oh, he, iwi, he kōrero iwi tēnei, he kupu a iwi
1: tēnei.
2: So this will be my flag to bear, it's like,
1: yeah, nah, but yeah. Actually, no te reo.
2: No te reo, yeah.
1: And no te reo mō te tea.
2: Ah, yeah, yeah.
1: Yeah. Ko taku tau pea nge tēnei ka hoki mai. Perhaps this is my lover that's returned to me.
2: Mm-hmm.
1: Yeah, engari ko te nge reira, it's an intensifier, but ko te te o ana mahi nui is actually for the, to carry the rangi and manawataki or rhythm of the Waiata.
2: Wa pera i te whakamahinga o,
1: o e? O what?
2: E.
1: E what?
2: Hare te mea ka kōrero pēnei tātou e, e, you know, just the
1: e,
2: yeah.
1: Ah, yeah. Yeah, yeah, all
2: yeah.
1: those.
2: Yeah, yeah.
1: One other
0: ah,
1: one.
0: Ah,
2: yeah. Yeah, yeah.
1: It's like tā huai nawa. You know, e tai o ngā haka te apanui, tai rāwhiti, me mātou, me te ao Māori, but ko kore rango nei nai ni, ta huai nawa, ah, ka re rā he wahi ne, ni te kia hi ne mua. Who wrote it? 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
0: Is it one word?
1: Hika, na hinawa is, yeah. Tae tā huai nawa.
0: Is it funny?
1: Ngā tawa i te kiki pati e kupa mai tā ara i tā huai nawa a hue. It's a manawataki thing.
2: Yeah, yeah.
1: Kāre he kupu pake ki te hinawa.
2: Yeah.
1: Mm. But it fits in with the rhythm.
0: Yeah.
1: And e whera hoki te nge.
0: Yeah.
1: I muri te pē. Ko tāku tāu pē ange, tēnei ka hoki mai. Yeah.
2: And so even someone who's trying to translate it might go, oh, hinawa, hinawa nawa.
1: Yeah, yeah, ha.
0: Yeah.
2: Ka huri.
1: It's not, it's a, like a tra-la-la-la-la.
2: Yeah, yeah, yeah.
0: Yeah,
2: yeah. Tra-la-la-la-la, yeah, yeah.
0: Yeah,
1: so like, you know, Bob and Crazy Ball, it's a Nah, how's that going out here? He fira e tahi o ngā anō he karakia, but really it's nonsensical.
2: Yep.
1: And it's a whole lot of kupu. Engari to the uninitiated ear. Hey, one would think. Ane, and you start making up a tikanga, and Farehuya, he would say, te mate, ko waiarawa tātou ki te kimi tikanga.
2: Yeah, yeah.
1: Ina wā katoa. E tai wāhi kāre he tikanga kāre he hohonutanga.
2: Yeah, yeah.
1: Ay, and that's one of those instances.
2: Yeah.
1: Like,
2: Era I te oi.
1: Oi.
2: Oi.
1: Wow. That's like the, that's the vibrational thing.
2: Aye. Yeah.
1: Oi. So, what was the keyword?
0: Rāpia.
1: Rāpia.
2: Rāpia.
0: Rāpia.
1: Māku rāpia.
2: Māku rāpia. Ai rāpia.
1: If you had a wow moment, let's go back to Afi and Afina. I don't know if we talked about this. Afi is to embrace.
2: Yeah.
1: Okay. Afina is like to assist to help.
0: Assist to help. Yep.
1: So, you know. Unless you're going around hugging everybody like trees.
2: Yeah.
1: And I hug trees. Kia huri ki tā tātou kaupapa.
2: Yeah.
0: Mm-hmm.
1: And
0: there was a bit of a karu.
1: Yes, it was. In where in was the
2: how many?

0: Was there even a clue? Had C three, had two three. Mm. And just short, just very, very short, I want to share with you. Called the T-Fini to 2-Fini. Well, now we just use it for clues.
1: Yeah.
0: Ane. Ane te tahi ano tikanga ki era kupu. E ori te te T-Fini, 2-Fini. Papa Wharehue favoured 2-Fini. But some say T-Fini. And now we've just, again, henui na kupu pēne.
1: Yeah.
0: Whakamahi e tātou te kupu ki te tātou horopaki o tēnei wānei. Ko ware ware ki te takenga o te kupu.
1: Ai.
0: Me te ritenga I puta I te kupu.
1: Yep.
0: And Tifiri, Tifiri were secret clues in the whare wānanga.
1: Kia ora.
0: And they were that you could drop in a conversation with somebody and you could talk about something and nobody would know what you're talking about.
1: Yep.
0: So they were like, what do you call that? It was like a code.
1: Code, eh? Yep.
0: Yeah, so kui rā nō te... Te tifiri, te tūwhiri.
2: Mm-hmm. Yes.
0: So, where was the tūwhiri about what our kaupapa was going to be, Erica?
2: Right from the very start.
0: Yeah, oh, I'm proud of you. It must be that pūmotamo.
2: From the... Look.
0: Te tipu. Oh, we played the slap game. Nah. He was vacant, didn't he?
2: Yeah, I saw that face. Who's doing the faces that I did?
0: You could have slapped him.
1: No, nah, anyway. I was thinking about the term afi and afina.
2: Back on that
1: what
2: one.
1: If, so if you go to a Coldplay concert, are you going to Afi or are you going to Afi? So sorry. But anyway.
0: What are you even doing going there anyway?
1: Yeah, they haven't released any singles in years and that might they release two singles.
0: Okay, we're going to give the English title of this. It's actually a Tikanga 101 called Te Kaupapa and you have to do it with a plum in your voice. If he doesn't do it properly, we're going to slap him.
2: Okay.
1: Māori. Aristocracies.
0: Oh, he even did the Māori.
1: Māori.
2: Yeah.
0: You know, he even sounded decrepit, eh? Like.
2: I wouldn't say decrepit. Sort of,
0: like Vincent Wall, like.
1: An old wooden, stone floor.
0: And Erica, what? Because he put it in there, kupu I tō ngākau. What made you want to, what you want to talk about this? Wait.
2: Oh.
0: What led you to this?
2: Oh, this conversation I had with somebody and he was talking about his mahi that he does with the whare ariki. And I was like, but what is it? Like, why? And yeah, I was just, okay. So the ngako of my part I really was. How come there's only really two whare ariki now?
1: Or known.
2: That are well, known or recognised. Like, surely back in the rās, there was he whare ariki ki ia hapū.
1: Yeah.
2: Or, you know.
1: Ia iwi, ia waka.
2: Yeah.
1: So where did the whare ariki, how come there was only two known, widely known?
2: Yeah. Well, there is only two widely known now.
1: Yeah.
0: Okay, ready to play this game? So, everybody, I have a remana.
2: It's
0: a stress lemon.
2: Oh, stress lemon, yeah.
0: And what we can do is, e homa, share, you chuck it, okay? Yeah. So anything you know about whare ariki and the word ariki. And one thing, don't say I heard that, blah, blah, one thing.
1: Yeah.
0: Okay?
1: What's the question?
0: I'll start. Or anything to do with... What does whare ariki mean, or anything you know about whare ariki, whether it be a tikanga, and or the word just ariki?
1: Yep.
0: Okay? I'm going to start. In some karakia, ariki refer also to atua, passing the lemon.
1: Ariki is also referred to those of mana atua, divine whakapapa.
2: There was an
0: toru.
2: Ariki called tama ariki.
0: Oh, nice. There was a queen called, and she's the late queen, and she's the grandmother of our current queen, Te Ariki Nui, Queenie Te Atairangi Kāu.
1: You can tell the word he kupu tawhito nā te mea, he ari'i.
0: Oh, nice.
2: Oh, wow. Man, I've just got more questions than answers.
0: You're tui tika. Five, fa, toru. Here comes the hand, rua. Tahi, here it comes!

0: let me do it again.
1: No more. If you don't like that, go to another podcast.
2: This is the game.
1: Yeah, okay, we're going to end now. I think that's a good
0: dynamic. That was cool. That's a good, yeah. It's a good tuha.
1: Yeah.

0: Senior Vice President Dr. Meredith Persky says this is about giving every animal the best chance of recovery.
1: We definitely tailor every single treatment plan towards specific animals. It might not be the first step, but it typically comes along when we have cases that when we reach our limit of traditional medicine, this really allows us to give animals a chance that they may never have.
0: And they've already had some successes. There's the spoonbill chick, born unable to walk, which was treated with some rather tiny needles and is now back in its nest. And for one elderly duck, acupuncture has meant a new lease of life. It's helped restore strength, movement and agility to its rather gammy leg.
2: Nikki Cardwell and some breaking news. Bangladesh has announced that 16 of its migrant workers have been killed in a factory fire in Saudi Arabia. That's it from the newsroom.
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4: The EU's climate change agency says the world's oceans hit record high temperatures for July. Is this the new normal? And Harry Potter fans force the rerouting of a multi-million dollar cable project. 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
7: He's also a doctor, which probably explains his question.
8: Why haven't we been able to cure TB?
7: TB, or tuberculosis, kills over a million people a year. I'm Marnie Chasterton, and on this week's Crowd Science, we're wondering why. Why is it so difficult to eradicate when we have both a vaccine and antibiotics to treat it? That's coming up on Crowd Science after the news.
9: BBC News with Neil Nunes. Officials in Russia say a Ukrainian drone strike has killed at least 13 people, including a child in Nizhnekamsk in Tatarstan. Ukraine's military says it targeted the Tenneco oil refinery and that a fire broke out there. Police in eastern India have used tear gas and water cannon to disperse thousands of young people protesting against alleged manipulation in civil service examinations in Jharkhand state. Students and unemployed youth launched protests last month, alleging wrongdoing in key exams. Football confederations, representing over half the members of FIFA, have issued a blistering statement on the conduct of the president of the sports governing body, Gianni Infantino. There are growing calls for him to step down ahead of FIFA's presidential election in March. The world's oceans outside the polar regions hit record temperatures for July, according to the EU's climate change monitoring program. Copernicus said this was partly driven by an El Niño weather phenomenon developing in the Pacific. The third and final round of elections is underway in Pakistan-administered Kashmir after more than 2 months of violent protests. Because of security concerns, only four of the 11 seats due to be contested are being put to a vote. At least seven people have been killed in Indonesia when a race car veered out of control and crashed into spectators during a drag race event. Several others are in a serious condition. Heavy snow has caused widespread disruption in parts of South Africa. Rescue teams are clearing roads in mountainous areas in the coastal provinces of KwaZulu-Natal and the Eastern Cape. And Kenya has submitted an official bid for the 2029 World Athletics Championships, seeking to become the first African nation to host the event. BBC World News.
7: This is Crowd Science from the BBC World Service. I'm Marnie Chasterton.
10: This is the map that I've got. This is from the 1930s.
7: I'm on an odd sort of treasure hunt through the corridors of University College London, blueprint in hand.
10: Does that bear any resemblance to where we are now?
11: Yes, this is like this.
10: OK, it's that way round.
11: So I think this is the

0: entrance, yeah, where we came in, and then these rooms would be at the far end.
1: This place used to be a hospital. It's now a lab, and lab manager Georgia is kindly helping me pinpoint the spot where a very famous writer died.
2: So we know that we're roughly in the right zone.
0: Yes, yes, unfortunately we don't know where the room is. It is the closest we can get.
2: Okay, I'm calling it. This is the building, this is the wing, if not the room, where George Orwell died.
1: Orwell, famous for his dystopian novels Animal Farm and 1984, died not in room 101, but room 65, here in London, in 1951, of tuberculosis.
2: It's weird being this close to where he died, and he was only 46, which is it's depressingly no age at all.
1: And he wasn't unusual. Tuberculosis, or TB, has killed many millions. Russian playwright Anton Chekhov, former American presidential first lady Eleanor Roosevelt, Polish composer Chopin. Nelson Mandela caught it whilst imprisoned in South Africa, but thankfully recovered. Countless poets and presidents from every continent have not been so lucky. But now, in some parts of the world, like here in the UK, it's a disease of the past. Globally, it's quite a different story, which is why Crowd Science listener John in Tanzania has a question.
3: Hi, Crowd Science. My question to the team is, why haven't we been able to cure TB? It's been there with us for a really, really long time, and we still haven't figured a way out of it.
1: And John, you're a doctor, right?
3: Yes, I'm a doctor. Very early in my career, but yes, I'm a doctor.
1: So do you see TB?
3: I see TB. Almost every day I see patients with TB.
1: And yet, this is a treatable illness. There's also a vaccine called the BCG. So why is John still seeing so many patients sick with it? That's what he wants our help with finding out.
3: It's very, very common in our setting. I don't know if my stats are up to date, but this is something we learned in med school, is that among three people, at least one of us has the latent TB, the inactive form of TB.
1: I've heard the stat of one in four around the world, but even one in four is just absolutely shocking.
3: Yeah, one in four is still...
1: Where's my BCG scar? It's somewhere on this arm.
3: I was also checking, I do have mine. I also have mine.
1: I know this is audio, so let me say, at this point, John and I are trying to roll up sleeves to compare vaccination scars. But then he brings the sobering facts.
3: In my practice, I have seen people as young as 17 dying of TB complications.
1: And how catastrophic is it in your country?
3: In the past 1 year, I worked in a government hospital. And that's where, in my ward, for example, I was working in an infectious unit. At most, we are 20 patients. You could be attending 12 or 10, half the patients having TB.
1: Are people scared of getting it, or is it just part of life and, I got TB?
3: Actually, it's a very scary disease, because when someone suffers from TB, you cough up blood and, you know, you get wasted. So when a person has TB, it's really something that people really are scared.
1: So Dr. John sees TB cases all the time. It kills over a million people a year, and a quarter of us has latent TB, the bug, but not the disease symptoms. And John's question is why? When we've had antibiotics to fight it since the 1940s. Plus, as we discussed, we've both got our scars from the TB vaccine, the BCG. What's going wrong? To try and answer his question, I think we need to start with that vaccine, which takes me to an interesting plaque in the cathedral-like entrance to Paris's main medical teaching hospital. With me? A historian of bugs and drugs.
4: So my name's Klaas Kicheller. I'm a historian and associate professor working for the French National Institute of Health and Medical Research, INSERM, in Paris.
1: We're standing by a plaque. What is it for?
4: So we're standing in front of a plaque commemorating the first vaccination in a human against tuberculosis, which was administered by Calmette in 1921. So BCG, and it's the real milestone in the history of tuberculosis.
1: The vaccine is

0: called the BCG. B for Bacillus and C and G for Calmette and Guérin, the French scientists who made it.
1: The method behind this is a traditional French way of producing a vaccine, which means that you reculture the strain hundreds, if not thousands of times in order to weaken it, in order to attenuate it. So your body no longer sickens from exposure to the pathogen. It could be a virus, it could be a bacterium, and still has the capacity to learn from exposure to it to produce an immune response. And BCG was manufactured on this premise. Calmette and his team, they transfer over to Institut Pasteur following the end of the First World War, and here they move into human trials. And this is exactly where this starts in 1921 here on the site.
2: And how successful was the BCG?
1: That is one of the big, I think, historical research questions of the 20th and 21st century. BCG as such is a revolution in the sense that there is now a vaccine against tuberculosis, but it's not entirely clear from the get-go how protective its effects are. Very soon also doubts get raised about efficacy, for example, in different age groups and at different stages of the disease. Nonetheless, BCG, I think, to this day remains the vaccine of choice when it comes to tuberculosis vaccination, and it's rolled out alongside other interventions which usually center on antibiotic therapy for people who are suffering from tuberculosis and also people exposed to them, and most importantly in areas where tuberculosis is really controlled in the long term, focusing also on improving sanitation and nutrition of populations, so improving overall health.
0: So the vaccine did make a difference, but what I'm hearing is that there's a lot of room for improvement. Or, to put it in starker terms,
3: the number of cases that you get of TB per year clearly shows that the vaccine, you know, doesn't really work.
0: I'm sorry, what? Time to introduce our next expert.
3: Hello, I am Max Gutierrez. I'm a group leader here at the Francis Crick Institute in London, United Kingdom.
0: The Crick is one of the biggest biomedical labs in Europe. Here, Max studies what the TB bacterium does inside our bodies and how our immune systems attempt to fight back.
3: TB is one of probably the oldest diseases. If you think about Egypt and the mummies, you know, people have recovered bacteria from, you know, from the mummies. So this is really like an old disease. TB is a lung disease. So bacteria will go through your airways, you know, into the lungs. And then in the lungs will interact with your immune cells. And those interactions will define if your cells will kill the bacteria, or if the bacteria is able to, you know, replicate, divide and growth, and then, you know, trigger active TB.
0: Ideally, the vaccine would steer the body towards the former approach, killing the bacteria rather than letting them develop into the disease. Max says the reality of the BCG vaccine is a lot more disappointing.
3: It had some protection, but then clearly it doesn't work in adults. So the vaccine is still being used, and the reason why it's being used is because it protects children against something that is lethal, which is TB meningitis. So basically, it's tuberculosis going into your brain, which in newborns, you know, the mortality rates are very high. So people vaccinated in at very early stages of life will be protected, but that protection will wane with time. And you know, the number of cases that you get of TB per year clearly shows that the vaccine, you know, doesn't really work. And there are many, many, you know, groups around the world that are trying to improve the vaccine that we have, or generating or developing a new vaccine. So because that's probably the only way we have to eradicate the disease.
2: Okay. So the vaccine doesn't work very well, or it doesn't work in adults.
3: Exactly. That's right.
2: But that's not all we've got.
3: Mm-hmm.
2: We've got antibiotics.
3: We've got antibiotics as well, yeah.
2: We've got a treatment. Doesn't matter if the vaccine doesn't work. We've got a treatment.
3: That's right.
2: What's wrong with that?
3: So TB is, if you get infected with what is called a strain that is sensitive, is a curable disease. The problem is very complex, because for that treatment, you need to use many antibiotics, at least three, or sometimes four or even more. And then the treatment will last for up to 6 months, and sometimes longer depending on the strain that you have.
0: A minimum of 6 months of treatment with multiple antibiotics sounds grueling to me. So what's it like to go through that? In Kenya's capital, Nairobi, in the Kibera district, TB is rife.

0: In the local community clinic, crowd science found 42-year-old Janet.
1: Nilianza kugonjeka last year, mwezi wa 11.
2: I began to fall ill last year in November. I started to cough, a cough that persisted for 1 month. I was coughing and feeling intense cold during the day. At night, I was coughing and sweating, and my body kept wasting away. I lost a lot of weight. From 80 kilograms, I weighed 64 kilograms. That's when I went to the hospital. I was tested and told that I had TB. For the treatment, I kept time when I was taking pills. I was advised to eat well and avoid stress. So I kept coming to the clinic for every appointment. I didn't miss even one. At the beginning, we were given the 4-pill-a-day medication, then a smaller pill for each day, pyridoxine. But after a while, pyridoxine was out of stock. So it meant that a person had to buy it for themselves. But this other one was being given for free. I used to set an alarm so that I would take the medicine every night after my meals. I took the medicine every night until I finished my treatment. Sometimes it was very hard.
0: Janet has now recovered, but is reluctant to share her diagnosis with her friends.
2: Now I am okay. I have no fever. I have a healthy appetite. I can smell properly. I am okay. People run away from me. They stay away. They fear that you can infect them. I didn't tell anyone that I had TB.
0: So we have a vaccine, but it only really works on kids. We have a series of drugs to treat TB, but it's a long and arduous process, and the disease comes with social stigma. Plus, you may have heard of the growing resistance to antibiotics. Well, because tuberculosis has such a long treatment, there's plenty of time for bacteria to evolve resistance to the drugs, which all adds up to the deadliest infectious disease we have in the world today. Coming up next, I'll be finding out how science is fighting back. Listening to Crowd Science from the BBC World Service, the show that answers your science questions. I'm Marnie Chesterton, and this week, listener John, a doctor from Tanzania, wants to know why we haven't cured TB yet. I've mentioned the problems with the treatment and the vaccine, and now we're going to turn to the bacterium that causes it, Mycobacterium tuberculosis. I think we need to hear how it seems to hide out in a quarter of the world's population while only causing disease in some people.
3: Hi, I'm Dr. Danny Best. I'm a senior lecturer at the University of Surrey. My primary area of research is tuberculosis and Mycobacterium tuberculosis, and I've been called by others in the field a bacterial dietitian because I'm very interested in what TB eats and how it eats it, particularly with regard to surviving in the human host.
0: A tiny bacterium is a living organism, and Mycobacterium tuberculosis needs feeding the same as the rest of us. And working out what it eats to make it a happy and virulent pathogen is Danny's speciality.
3: Yes, I mean, it's a very challenging organism to work with because it grows very, very slowly. And so research in this area is very slow. But in addition to that, it's a real beast of an organism. Many pathogens produce very defined factors which help them produce disease. But TB, as it's evolved over many, many, many years with its human host, really uses its whole genome to manipulate this host and cause disease. So it's a very complicated organism and disease process.
0: What Danny means is that every bit of the TB bacterium's genetic information seems to help it get into your body and hide there. We've mentioned that TB is a lung disease, but in a cruel irony, the bacteria choose to make their home in precisely the cells that are supposed to hunt out and kill foreign invaders.
3: So the primary human host cell is the macrophage. So macrophages are derived from white blood cells, and TB is able to survive within these cells. And these are the cells that are really designed to kill invading.

0: bacteria and viruses. So TB has the audacity to survive within these cells and also grow within them. But it also can survive in other cell types. It can also survive extracellularly.
1: What's Mycobacterium tuberculosis doing whilst it's waiting for your immune system to be compromised so it can attack you?
0: Well, I think the honest answer to that is we don't really know. Mycobacterium tuberculosis is very, very good at growing very, very slowly or not really seeming to grow at all. So we have this idea that it's in this sort of quiescent state. However, the emerging evidence is that this may be a much more dynamic state than we realise. It's quite complicated.
1: So, as you can hear, this is all quite difficult to explain. Danny is part of an international team looking at that mysterious quiescent or sleeping stage. What turns sleeping bacteria into disease-causing bacteria? In very new research, the team have discovered one particular gene, very common across many species, that's been weaponized by the bacterium. And they found that getting rid of this gene stops Mycobacterium from developing tuberculosis in the body. It's a small part of a very large and largely missing jigsaw puzzle on how Mycobacterium bacillus operates.
0: And for me, I think understanding that basic biology is really important for the process of developing better therapeutics.
1: Back at the Crick Institute, cell biologist Max Gutierrez shows me firsthand why TB research is hard going.
2: So we're over at a different part of the Crick now, and it's quite a quiet corridor, and we're stopped outside an impressively intimidating looking lab. I mean, one of the windows, and it's got sort of several layers of glass. I think that's quadruple... quadruple no, glazing. Well, no, look, it's got one, two, no, three, but you're I can right. see yeah, the gaps. And the kind of outside window is bolted on. That's because the TB's in there.
3: That's right. We work with a human pathogen, and obviously you don't want that to go in anywhere else, and you want to, you know, contain it.
2: What are the big questions that you're answering behind this glass?
3: The main one is trying to understand how the treatment for TB takes 6 months, at least. And we really want to understand why it takes so long, and if we can reduce that time, and if we can find, you know, antibiotics that works better. So, in fact, we don't know very well how the antibiotics we are currently using in the clinic work. You know, why, for example, it takes at least 3 different antibiotics in 6 months to cure a person. That's one of the areas that we work. But the other one that we're very interested is in those very early events that decide that a person develop a disease or actually face that back and then clear the infection. This is one of the main areas we work here. That's called part of the innate immune response.
2: Okay, so some people get the bacteria and they clear it out of their body.
3: Yeah.
2: Some people get the bacterium and it hides away in their body.
3: Exactly.
2: And then other people just get sick.
3: Exactly. And we really don't understand why some of them are able to clear the infection, which is one of the main questions in the disease.
2: That's a lot of quite basic questions. Do we do we know much about the biology of this?
3: Well, the biology of TB is very complex. It's a combination of a very complex biology with, you know, maybe not much support for research, but also very difficult to work with. And all of that leads to the fact that there are many fundamental questions, as you said, that we still don't understand.
1: Fundamental science aside, what listener John wants to know is, what's the best way to fight this bacteria?
3: Ideally, in the ideal situation, the way to eradicate TB will be to have a vaccine that works.
1: So if we need a better vaccine, is anyone around the world actually working on one?
4: My name is Angelique Luabea Kanikani. I'm a research physician at the University of Cape Town. I'm working on a TB vaccine, and I've been working at the University of Cape Town for 15 years now, doing TB research, running clinical trials, been working on many, many candidates of novel TB vaccine in the last 25 years at SATV.
1: But SATV is South Africa Tuberculosis Vaccine.

0: Been initiative. I'm wondering what makes South Africa a good place to study TB and possible new vaccines.
1: South Africa is one of the countries with the highest TB incidence in the world. If you look at, for example, 20 years ago, we were recording more than 600,000 TB cases per year. When you do a TB vaccine research, you need to do TB vaccine research when you have the huge problem. Because of the number of cases that we were having every year, it gave the possibility to evaluate in clinical trials novel TB vaccine because you can see the impact.
0: What Angelique is saying is that in South Africa, because disease rates are so high, you really notice if a new vaccine in clinical trials is making a difference.
1: You have to wait to see how many TB cases have been averted by the vaccine.
0: Right. And we've established so far that the BCG doesn't really work. What are the alternatives in the pipeline?
1: The front runner that we have now is the M72 vaccine. And that is a very exciting vaccine. Why? Because it's the first vaccine that have shown efficacy signal of preventing disease in those who are infected. That vaccine was evaluated in clinical trials, phase 2, 8 years ago. We haven't seen a vaccine like that showing that level of efficacy. 50%, more than 50% of people, it prevents disease. This vaccine, this M72 vaccine, is going to phase 3. And we have recruited 20,000 people where we received this vaccine. And we are doing this phase 3 to confirm the signal that was seen in phase 2. We don't know. It was seen in a small sample of people, 3,500, almost that number. We've seen that 50% protection.
0: For my ears, 50% efficacy doesn't sound like it's very good. I want 100% efficacy.
1: Of course, we wanted a higher. What we are expecting is the minimum that we are expecting for is 50%. It can be higher, right? It can be 60% or more. We don't know if we're going to see the same signal in 20,000 people. But if the vaccine is successful, it's a game changer, because if we have a vaccine with 50% vaccine efficacy, this vaccine can prevent 75 million of TB cases over 25 years.
0: Wow.
1: 75 million TB cases can be averted. 8.5 million of deaths can be prevented.
0: Can I ask you a personal question? I know that your uncle died of TB this year. Does it make you angry that we haven't found something to cure TB sooner than we have?
1: It makes me sad. It makes me angry. This is my uncle, but how many more were like my uncle? It took long. In my opinion, it took too much time to diagnose the TB he had. It took much time to give the correct treatment. And for me, it's unnecessary death. And it's just a statistic. What makes me angry and sad is, why is he a statistic? It shouldn't be.
0: Can I make him more than a statistic? Can we name him?
1: His name was Philemon, and he was a teacher, a headmaster.
0: Professor Angelique Luabiakene-Kene, bringing home that each TB death is a family tragedy, which feels avoidable when, in theory, we have a vaccine and treatment for this disease. What we've learnt is that in practice, neither is up to scratch, and in addition, the uncomfortable answer to why we haven't cured TB lies outside the science. I asked every one of my experts why they think we haven't cured TB yet.
1: TB is a disease of poverty, socioeconomic condition.
2: We don't have a vaccine that works. Access to antibiotics and, healthcare, linked to poverty is one of the main obstacles that we have. And then the lack of funding for research and developing new drugs and new treatments is also going down.
3: Many of the solutions aren't biomedical. They're to do with improving people's nutrition and housing conditions.
4: Getting rid of TB entails very simply, actually, improving people's living conditions, nutritional status, access to clean water, access to good housing. It's very simple, but obviously one of the most complicated.

0: challenges when it comes to global health.
1: And I think that is an entire separate episode of Crowd Science. John, thank you so much for asking this question. And over to you for the credits.
2: That's it for this edition of Crowd Science from the BBC World Service. The question came from me, John, in Tanzania. And the program was presented by Manny Chesterton and edited by Ben Motti. If you have a question for the show, please email it to crowdscience@bbc.co.uk. Thanks for listening. Bye.
1: Thank you, John. And I should remind you that you can also send us a message or voice note on WhatsApp. The number is +44 8000 314 773. That's +44 8000 314 773. Thanks for listening.
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4: I'm Samuel Okocha in Nigeria, where I've been touring the site of a new film city that's set to transform movie making. I'll be meeting the creative mind behind the project as the country embarks on the next chapter of what's known the world over as Nollywood.
3: In the studio, today at 3:30 GMT. In 60 Minutes, the interview.
5: We speak to Indian activist Sonam Wangchuk, whose 26-day hunger strike helped galvanise youth-led protests, which began after exam papers were leaked and turned into one of the biggest public displays of dissent against Prime Minister Narendra Modi's government.
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5: Welcome to NewsHour from the BBC World Service. I'm Regini Vaidyanathan. The world's seas were hotter last month than in any July on record, scientists say. And as Western Europe enters another heatwave, Germany's mighty Rhine is drying up.
6: When I look towards the river, I just see the dry riverbed. I see the grey stones covered in mud.
5: Ukraine strikes a Russian oil refinery with at least 13 killed. We're in Moscow. Suspected crime boss Daniel Kinahan spends his first night in a maximum security prison in Ireland after his extradition from Dubai. And Harry Potter fans force the rerouting of a multi-million dollar cable project to preserve the mock grave of a much-loved character.
7: For us to be able to go there and pay respects to Dobby, it's incredible. And I love the fact that the fandom has that power, even to this day.
5: All of those stories coming up after the BBC News.
8: BBC News with Neil Nunes. Russian officials say at least 13 people, including a child, have been killed in a Ukrainian drone strike on the city of Nizhnekamsk in Tatarstan. Nearly 40 others were injured. Ukraine's military says it targeted the Tenneco oil refinery in the city and that a fire broke out there. Steve Rosenberg has more now from Moscow.
9: This is one of the deadliest Ukrainian drone strikes on Russia yet. Officials say that at least 13 people were killed. Without going into detail, the mayor of Nizhnekamsk said that industrial and civilian targets had been attacked. The city has a big oil refinery and a large petrochemical plant. A period of mourning has been declared in the region, the Russian Republic of Tatarstan. News bulletins on Russian TV mentioned the attack, but without any detail of what had been struck and without images from the scene. Bad news reduced to news in brief.
8: Police in eastern India have used tear gas and water cannon to disperse thousands of young people protesting against alleged manipulation in civil service examinations in Jharkhand state. More details from Anbarasane Tirajan.
10: Thousands marched towards the state legislature in the capital Ranchi in eastern India, climbing over police barricades, holding placards and waving the national flag. The demands include overhauling the examination system. The Jharkhand government has sought to defuse the protests by accepting some demands. Several members of the civil service body overseeing the examinations have stepped down. The young protesters are demanding a federal investigation into the irregularities.
8: The third and final round of elections is underway in Pakistan-administered Kashmir after more than 2 months of violent protests. Only four of the 11 seats due to be contested are being put to a vote. Polling in the others has been postponed.

0: because of security concerns. Football confederations representing over half the members of FIFA have issued a blistering statement on the conduct of the president of the sports governing body, Gianni Infantino. Asia's Football Confederation has joined the governing bodies of Europe, North and Central America and the Caribbean in criticizing him. Our sports correspondent Andy Swiss reports.
1: The letter, which is signed by the heads of the three confederations, says the controversy over Gianni Infantino's abandoned proposals is about the integrity of the game and the integrity of those elected to lead it. Leadership in football is a duty of service, the letter says, adding, when trust is broken through deception, that duty has been abandoned. While the letter doesn't name the FIFA president, sources have told the BBC it should be seen as an opportunity for him to leave his position with dignity.
0: This is the World News from the BBC. There are early reports of a big earthquake in western Colombia. The US Geological Survey recorded a 7.4 tremor in between the cities of Cali and Medellin. Several buildings have been evacuated in Medellin. The world's oceans outside the polar regions hit record high temperatures for July. According to the European Union's Climate Change Monitoring Program, Copernicus said this was partly driven by a powerful El Niño weather phenomenon developing in the Pacific and marine heat waves in areas of Europe. Global average sea surface temperatures last month were just below 21 degrees Celsius. Diana Huger-Fawcett from the International Panel on Climate Change says there are wider implications.
2: Really, it is our economy which are suffering. We see that without electricity or lower electricity supplies in many countries due to the lower output of nuclear power stations, also strains on water supplies because the lower rivers, and due to lower power supplies and lower productivity of people suffering from the heat, we do see several areas of the industry suffering.
0: More than a million people have now been evacuated from their homes in eastern China as a typhoon brings torrential rain and flooding. Typhoon Dolphin, which made landfall on Sunday, has weakened to a tropical storm, but is continuing to cause widespread disruption. At least seven people have been killed in Indonesia after a race car veered out of control and crashed into spectators during a drag race event. Several others were injured, some seriously. The Democratic Republic of Congo has announced new measures to contain the spread of Ebola. The health minister says all boats heading towards Kinshasa along the Congo River will now be stopped at a checkpoint near the capital where passengers will be screened. BBC World News.
3: Hello and welcome to NewsHour from the BBC World Service. Coming to you live from London, I'm Regini Vaidyanathan. Coming up on today's programme, Russian officials say a Ukrainian drone strike on a major industrial city in Tatarstan, hundreds of kilometres east of Moscow, has killed at least 13 people and wounded many more. We'll have more from the Russian capital. And why Harry Potter fans force a big change to a multi-million dollar project in Wales. We'll explain more about what that means. But first, for weeks we've been talking about a heat wave across Western Europe, which shows no sign of easing yet. The UK and France are bracing for the fifth heat wave of the season. And now it's been confirmed that the world's oceans hit their hottest ever recorded temperatures in July. That's according to the EU's climate monitoring service, Copernicus. Officials say the El Niño weather system, which develops in the Pacific Ocean and the atmosphere above it, is playing a part. Well, let's speak now to Samantha the Burgess, the Deputy Director of Copernicus, as we were saying there, the European Climate Change Agency. Welcome to NewsHour, Samantha. First of all, what more is your new report saying?
4: Thank you. Yes, for July, we really saw exceptional temperatures for the month across a large part of the world, and it was the second warmest July globally. In Europe in particular, we saw this combination of record high heat conditions from that series of heat waves, record low rivers and record low rainfall. So it's been incredibly dry, up to 6 weeks in some parts of Europe. And this has also led to drought and to

0: extreme wildfire risk.
1: Samantha, is this the new normal?
0: So I don't really like that term, because the new normal anticipates that we'll kind of stay in this state. And unfortunately, that's not the case. As our climate continues to warm, our heat waves will continue to get more intense, more frequent and last longer. So and until we get to net zero, we will continue to be in a shifting climate where the extremes do get worse.
1: So this is about putting pressure on politicians then to meet those targets?
0: Well, ultimately, our responsibility is to report on the science and to provide clear and compelling evidence of the impacts of climate change, not only in Europe, but globally.
1: And what do these records and the research that you've done tell us about the next few years ahead?
0: So at the moment, 2026 is likely to be in the top three warmest years. The impacts that we've seen over the summer are likely to have implications for food and energy security later this year because of the yield reductions for both energy and agriculture through the record dry and low river levels. With the El Nino intensifying in later this year, we're already seeing record ocean temperatures in the tropical Pacific, but we know the peak of the impact on global temperatures is the year after the El Nino event. So 2027 is likely to be the warmest year on record and beat 2024, which was the previous warmest year on record.
1: How much is all of this a wake-up call for policymakers and politicians? We discussed that briefly earlier, but of course, there is pressure, isn't there, for people to change the way that we all live, I suppose, and a lot of that does also come from governments.
0: Yeah, it does. And, you know, it's not just about changing the way we live. So mitigation is obviously part of it. But we also need to adapt to our present climate reality. And that means that we need to protect the most vulnerable of our society. We need to manage for hot conditions. So when we green our cities, that lowers the temperatures by, you know, up to 5 to 7 degrees. So the more green spaces we have in cities, the better it is, not only for temperature, but also for soaking up water when it rains, enabling it to stay in the environment rather than go down the drain and into the ocean. Mm-hmm. So there's a lot of adaptation measures that we can do to adapt to our warmer world. Not having barbecues, being very fire risk aware to make sure that when we have these fire weather conditions, we're not accidentally doing things that, you know, people just want to enjoy themselves over the summer holidays. But we really need to understand that we can't use barbecues or light fires where there's high fuel loads around us, because the implications of those fires are catastrophic, not only for the people who live in those regions, but the associated ecosystems.
1: So all of us have a responsibility, is what you're saying?
0: Yes, definitely. And we can all do our part, but it also needs to be led by policy changes and by clear information of how to behave in a warmer world. So how to be sensitive to heat, to make sure we can protect ourselves from heat stress, to prevent additional burdens on the healthcare system. So we do need to arm ourselves with that level of education, but equally there is a responsibility for that information to be clear and publicly available.
1: Okay, Samantha Burgess, thank you very much for taking us through that latest research there from your monitoring service, Copernicus. The record heat is having an impact on many things: health, homes, infrastructure, and it all comes with an economic cost, particularly in Europe.
2: All in all, for the EU, we estimate it costs us about 1% of GDP for this year. So that's really quite sizable. That's about the entirety of the forecasted economic growth for the EU at the beginning of this year. And we expect that to be more or less wiped out. With the extreme heat and drought that we've been having, you'll just get lower crop yields. So that means ultimately less food available, right? And less income for the farmers producing it. Another one that's very visible is the transport sector, where at some points water levels

0: have just gone so low that we basically can't navigate rivers anymore, or at least not with the bigger ships.
1: We'll have more on that later in the programme. But as you heard there, rivers in Europe are feeling the heat. Officials in Poland say the Vistula River in Warsaw has dropped to historic lows. And officials in Germany say falling water levels on the River Rhine could mean that, in effect, it's split into two separate sections for cargo boats. Reports suggest the river's forecast to drop below 10 centimetres this week at a key section at Kaub, which has already hit record lows. Well, that would make it too low for commercial shipping and also for cruises. Well, Aileen Spantig is a journalist with the German broadcaster Deutsche Welle, and she's been reporting on the river and its problems from very close to it in Bonn.
2: I'm right now looking outside the window from my office in Bonn, Germany, and it's right next to the Rhine River. I see the dry leaves from the trees. Usually they are green and lush, you know, they're just yellow and brownish. And when I look towards the river, I just see the dry riverbed and the bit of water that is left. I see the gray stones covered in mud and a few ships passing by.
1: And when did it start to look like this?
2: It started looking like this way earlier in the year than expected. It gets hot in summers sometimes, and we had droughts like that in previous years, but this year it just started way earlier, like already a couple of weeks ago. The weather forecast is still sunny and warm.
1: And what's the smell then there as well?
2: Yeah, you know, I go for walks along the Rhine, or last evening I went for a little bicycle ride along the Rhine, and you can smell it because it smells way more like algae, because the riverbed dries out and then you have this algae on the stones and it just leaves this smell. And normally when I go for a walk, the air is fresh, you have the river clearing the air, but this time it just smelled like, yeah, like dust and this fishy algae smell.
1: There's a plan now, potentially, to split the river to two separate sections because of these falling water levels. What more do we know about that?
2: Yeah, so the concern is that this could already happen this week, that they would kind of have to split the river, which means they have to bridge critical stretches with trucks. So the most critical point where water levels are measured is close to a little, you can imagine it like a picturesque little river island with a cute little German castle on it, which looks really nice if you pass by. But because of this river island, the river is even more narrow there, because the island sits right in the middle. And if the water level there drops even more, it means that for ships, it becomes impossible. So you would kind of have to find a solution that you put the freight on trucks and you manage to pass on the freight from one point to the next point, bridging that critical stretch.
1: How concerned are people about the water levels and, of course, the implications of that, as you just outlined there?
2: Yeah, for the German industry, it's devastating. If you go along the Rhine, you see on the right and left, you see little chimneys, little pipes, because a lot of factories and companies are strategically located right next to the rivers, because that's how they get their raw materials. So a ship would load at one point, they would load like raw materials, and they would ship a little bit along the river and then unload it right to the factory. And that's why all those factories, they are right next to the Rhine. And now it's difficult for them to get their raw materials. But that also goes beyond Germany. Of course, the Rhine connects into other countries and connects to other critical rivers and ports. So this river is quite important for Germany. 80% of its inland shipping of goods relies on this river.
1: It's important for Germany when it comes to commerce, but it's also such an iconic river, isn't it, for people where you are?
2: Yeah, there are a lot of tourists coming here to enjoy the scenic view. You have a beautiful railway track right along the Rhine River, from which you can see this little picturesque castle. So tourists coming are also for that motive. And a couple of days ago, it already happened that one of those

0: passenger ships ran aground and was stuck in the river and for a couple hours couldn't move and had to get help. So what had already happened to passenger ships is, of course, also the concern for ships that are carrying industrial freight.
1: Well, that's Aline Spantig, a journalist with the German broadcaster Deutsche Welle, talking about those problems as the River Rhine is drying up. An update on what's happening here in the UK as heat health alerts have been upgraded in England, with temperatures soaring this week to possible highs of 36 degrees. That's 97 Fahrenheit. We've got more on that in the BBC News website, where they are running a live page. I'm Regina Vine. In Arvin, and this is NewsHour. Coming up, the Italian diver who stumbled across a 2,000-year-old shipwreck and its intact cargo.
2: At some point, in the bottom of 46 meters of depth, we saw in the monitor some very strange structure, and I decided to go down and check it out.
1: A reminder of our headlines this hour, and officials in Russia say a Ukrainian drone strike on a major industrial city in Tatarstan has killed at least 13 people and wounded many more. And police in eastern India have used tear gas and water cannon to disperse thousands of young people who are protesting against alleged corruption in civil service examinations. Well, there's more on both of those stories and all the other headlines, of course, on the BBC News website.

0: This is Regina Vidyanathan with NewsHour, coming to you live from the BBC here in London. A BBC Eye investigation's been told that 2 days before he was shot dead, a South African police detective predicted he'd be killed by the country's special forces. At the time of his death, Frans Mathipa was looking into their alleged role in the disappearance of a suspected Islamic State group militant. Seven special forces soldiers and one other are due to stand trial in connection with the detective's murder. Of those, seven are accused, alongside four others, of abducting and murdering the suspected IS militant, allegations they deny. Dino Mitani has been following Mathipa's last journey.
1: So this is the final road on Mathipa's last journey.
2: It is indeed. And we are about to, in just a few meters, approach the site where he died.
3: On a Sunday evening in August 2023, Lieutenant Colonel Frans Mathipa was found shot dead in his car by the side of the N1 motorway outside Pretoria. The 53-year-old detective was a veteran of the Hawks, an elite police unit whose responsibilities include investigating crimes against the state.
4: He was the finest man. He was a trusted and loyal man. Yeah, that is how Frans was.
3: Brigadier Paulina Sekopela was Matiba's commanding officer. She says Mathipa was killed while investigating whether Special Forces soldiers were behind the disappearance of suspected IS militant Abdallah Abadiga in December 2022. Mathipa had applied for a court order to force the military to hand over information. But after one meeting with the Special Forces, he made a chilling prediction to his boss.
4: He said, Brigadier, you know, is the brother going to kill me? I'm going to die.
3: Police say that 2 days later, on the 6th of August 2023, Mathipa was lured to a petrol station in eastern Pretoria, where he believed he would meet an informant. But they didn't show up. BBC Africa Eye has seen CCTV pictures which show Mathipa driving away on the motorway with a black BMW following him. He was shot dead shortly after. Seven Special Forces soldiers and one other are due to stand trial in connection with the detective's murder. Of those, seven are accused, alongside four others, of abducting and murdering Abadiga. They deny the allegations.
5: Give me a lighter. You can just light the papers.
3: Over a backyard barbecue, Colonel Tolly Fruchtenberg, a former counter-terrorism police chief, tells BBC Africa Eye that South Africans should be concerned by Matiba's murder.
5: The alleged

0: Achilles of Matiba is a person that's supposed to protect us. Who can we trust? Can we trust our government?
1: He believes Matiba was close to uncovering the truth behind Abadiga's disappearance. Colonel Fruchtenberg has revealed that before he went missing, Abadiga was being used as an intelligence asset. But he thinks his handlers underestimated him.
0: I cannot say which intelligence organization used him. Which intelligence organization, domestic or international, I will go that far. Most probably he's laying somewhere in a shallow grave.
1: The BBC contacted the Department of Home Affairs and the South African National Defence Force for comment. They did not respond. Meanwhile, 3 years on from Matiba's death, his daughter Basitsana says her family are still waiting for his killers to be held to account.
2: I'm never gonna have my dad anymore. Why my dad? Because he was doing his job. We need justice. We need justice.
3: You can hear more on that investigation in Special Forces on Trial on the documentary podcast. For the Harry Potter fans among us, it was one of the saddest moments from the books and films.
4: Such a beautiful place. To be with friends. Dobby is happy to be with his friend. Harry Potter.
3: That there, the death of Dobby, the big-eared, wide-eyed, flesh-coloured house elf who met his end in Harry Potter and the Deathly Hallows. We heard there a clip from the 2010 Warner Brothers film of the book. Well, the scene was filmed in Pembrokeshire in Wales, which became a hugely popular shrine to the character. Dobby's grave at Freshwater Beach is essentially a pile of rocks which have become a pilgrimage site for many fans. So much so that when a multi-million dollar underground cable project threatened its future, fans lobbied the company to change their course. Muggle power prevailed and the cable was rerouted. Well, Victoria McLean is a Harry Potter super fan who lives close to the memorial. She told me about the significance of it and the role that Harry Potter fans played in saving it.
5: It's like a homage where people can come and say goodbye to an incredibly loved fictional character from the Harry Potter series. The beach itself, Freshwater West, is very much a natural, been left alone beach. It's not a typical tourist attraction. There are no shops selling Welsh merchandise. There are no kind of restaurants or bars. It is literally a natural beach with beautiful sand dunes, a stunning beach, and it's just a very natural landscape that the producers of Harry Potter decided that was going to be the final resting place of Dobby the house elf.
3: And it's become a makeshift grave for Dobby, a memorial site for him.
5: Yes, it has. He was buried there. He died on the beach during Deathly Hallows Part 1 at the end of the film. Spoiler alert for those who haven't seen Harry Potter. And he was buried at Shell Cottage. Harry wanted, instead of using magic to create his grave, Harry wanted to do it himself and dig it by hand. And then we can see in the film that Ron and Hermione are carrying Dobby's lifeless body up to the place where Harry has chosen for his final resting place after protecting them for many years.
3: Dobby was the loyal house elf, wasn't he? A real part of the Harry Potter books. And of course, as you mentioned, the film there. The reason this has all become a new story is because they wanted to build undersea cables in the area, and you and other fans managed to stop that because Dobby's grave was going to be in its path. Is that right?
5: That is very true, yes. Incredibly, the person who actually did all the surveying didn't know who Dobby was, fair enough. And there was hundreds of calls made to the company asking them, please, please, please do not do this to Dobby's grave, because apparently it was going to go directly under Dobby's grave, which again is quite a shock anyway, because even if Dobby's grave wasn't there, I think it would have spoiled what is naturally a very beautiful beach. But we stopped it. I mean, how many fictional characters do you know that that's happened to? I don't know of many. I think this is probably one of the first that I've heard of a fictional character actually stopping some surveying happening.
3: Could his grave not have been moved somewhere close by even, so this important project could go ahead?

don't think so. I think there has been many websites dedicated to Dobby's grave, helping people to find the location of Dobby's grave. It's been many years in the process. And I think if, when you look at the site, there is so

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1: Where there's fear, there's money.
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3: What is going on? This is like a real mystery.
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4: 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Move in now.
5: Police!
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9: 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It promises to cut journey times and bypass some of the world's biggest shipping choke points. So, what's the catch? Before that, today on Business Daily, you'll hear Denmark is scrapping its centuries-old Royal Warrant system. But first, the latest BBC World News.
10: BBC News with Moira Alderson. Russian officials say at least 13 people, including a child, have been killed in a Ukrainian drone strike on Nizhnekamsk in Tatarstan. Ukraine's military says a fire broke out after it targeted the Tarniko oil refinery in the city. Police in eastern India have used tear gas and water cannon to disperse thousands of young people protesting against alleged manipulation in civil service examinations in Jharkhand state. The protesters marched towards the state legislature in the capital, Ranchi. Football confederations representing over half the members of FIFA have issued a blistering statement on the conduct of Gianni Infantino, the president of the sport's governing body. There are growing calls for him to step down. A large earthquake in western Colombia has caused injuries and severe damage to buildings in the city of Quibdó, the epicenter in the Chocó region between the cities of Cali and Medellín. Israeli security officials have recorded a sharp rise in attacks by Jewish settlers in the occupied West Bank. Israeli media say 660 incidents were recorded in the first half of this year. 16 Bangladeshi migrant workers have died in a fire at an unlicensed sofa factory in Saudi Arabia. The incident took place in the industrial district of Riyadh. Jury selection is due to begin shortly in the trial of a former gang leader who's charged over the 1996 murder of the rapper Tupac Shakur. Prosecutors will allege Dwayne Davis ordered the killing in the Las Vegas drive-by shooting. Heavy snow has caused widespread disruption in parts of South Africa. Rescue teams are clearing roads in mountainous areas in the coastal provinces of KwaZulu-Natal and the Eastern Cape. The South African Weather Service has warned of heavy rain, cold and strong winds in Johannesburg and several other provinces. BBC News.
11: Hello, I'm Daniel Rosny, and on today's Business Daily, we're going to begin in 2024. It was when Denmark got a new monarch, King Frederick X. Frederick came to the throne somewhat unexpectedly because his mother, the Queen, had shocked the nation by abdicating. The new king had a new vision for the role and purpose of the monarchy. And within a few months, he surprised Danish businesses by scrapping the Royal Warrant system.
12: That stamp, it helped a lot.
13: Kind of defines us who we are as well.
11: It's a special classification given to companies. The Danish Palace said that a system which implies that individual companies can claim special recognition from the Royal House of Denmark for a number of years is no longer fit for the 21st century.
14: So there is no real alternative. The presidential seal in the United States, but it's not really the same. That's not added on products.
11: Other monarchies around the world have similar systems. The United Kingdom, Belgium, the Netherlands, Spain, and Thailand are just some examples. For some businesses, these warrants have helped them market themselves for centuries as suppliers to the royal house. But what's the value of them in the 21st century? Does it give an economic boost to these companies? Is it unfair that some have an almost badge of honour from the head of state? That's all coming up on this edition of Business Daily from the BBC World Service. Some of the most

0: well-known Danish brands and businesses such as Carlsberg and Lego have a royal warrant. There are 104 in total. And as well as global brands, there are also smaller, independent companies too, which all have a warrant. Like here at Samode, in the centre of Denmark's capital, Copenhagen.
1: That line of production tables, it is at least 150 years old. My name is Camilla Samode, and I am owner of an old candy factory. It is a hard-boiled candy. As far as I know, we are the only ones in the world that can make it with 100% sugar. So it is just pure sugar, natural colors, natural flavors. There is no starches or glycoses.
2: And what do you call this? What is it? What is this?
1: It's to cut the candies. So it cuts them triangled.
0: This is a family-run business, and Camilla is the fifth generation to take charge.
1: My great-grandfather, he took over the candy factory back in 1922. Then my great-grandmother took over after my great-grandfather. They actually represent two different generations just due to their age span in their marriage. In 85, my grandparents took over. My dad, he came along with it, but I started really taking over about 5 years ago.
2: So you still use traditional methods?
1: Yes. Everything in here is handmade.
0: Samode has had a royal warrant since 1991, and it was actually someone from the palace who suggested that the family initially apply for it, as it was supplying candy to the royal family. Once Samode was approved, it's something the company proudly put on its packaging.
1: It was a major step up. And it was also because it was a time before social media, it was a time before internet, so it was a quality stamp. That stamp, it helped a lot.
0: The rules of the royal warrant system here in Denmark states every 5 years holders needed to reapply to continue using it, with officials having the final say.
1: They go through and they do a complete background check on you, that you're not a criminal and that your company business, like your bookkeeping is up to date and that, yeah, you pay all your taxes.
0: But 2 years ago, things changed.
1: His Majesty the King, he came into power. We were told, because normally then you have to reapply, and we were told you have a full year before you have to reapply, so he gets a chance to decide what he wants with it. And that was sort of like something is going to really change.
2: And will it make a difference, do you think, to you?
1: Yes and no. I've spent a lot of time and a lot of energy to focus on the more modern approaches now, which is Google reviews and Trustpilots, and because that is what the modern generation uses more so than the royal warrant title. But I do know that quite a few tourists, they appreciate it more and they follow that more, want to see the stores and the shops that has the title still.
0: Businesses like Camilla's have been told they can use the warrant until 2029. When the palace announced that the warrant system is being phased out, it said in a statement, "It is the view of the Royal House of Denmark that a system which implies that individual companies can claim special recognition from the Royal House of Denmark for a number of years is no longer in keeping with the times." Camilla says she understands that point, but
1: I also respect traditions and culture. And for me, that is just part of traditions and culture. And I see the times have changed, but I don't quite understand his reasoning in that certain companies, they benefit a lot more than others, mainly because times have changed. In a marketing point of view, it's not that solid an argument anymore.
0: Business Daily requested an interview with the Danish palace, but it was turned down. There was also no further statement given to explain the background to this decision or any assessment on the economic impact it may or may not have on Danish businesses at home or abroad. Instead, royal officials pointed to its statement online, which said, "A number of the current holders of the royal warrant do not, or only rarely, and to a limited extent, supply goods or services to the Royal House of Denmark, and that several of the companies which supply goods or services

0: services to the Royal House of Denmark are not on the list of royal warrant holders. The expression purveyor to the court is thus no longer an accurate title. Against this background, among other things, it is the Royal House of Denmark's decision that the system of appointing holders of the royal warrant will be discontinued and that the current designations will be phased out. There has been no public assessment on a projected economic impact, and there's also not an estimate on how much it will cost businesses to change their packaging, storefronts or advertisements that state it has a royal warrant. Many shops in this city that have the warrant put it proudly on the front of their premises in big gold letters, just like this one.
1: My name is Berit Hertz, and I'm the sixth generation of Denmark's oldest jewelry store. It's called Peter Hertz. We've been here since 1834.
0: The Hertz family have had the title of Royal Court Jeweler for 120 years.
1: We make the wedding bands to now the king and the queen, and we're allowed to tell you about that because it was made from the first Greenland gold. It was kind of a media story. Otherwise, we never tell what we make, but that was actually one of the things that we were allowed to tell.
0: Since the business was founded and passed down through six generations, it has been awarded royal warrants by five Danish monarchs.
1: I think it's kind of an understanding that we have in the store because we've had it for so many years. It kind of defines us who we are as well, without sounding snobbish or anything. We've carried that title for so many years, so that's who we are.
0: Does it give you any kind of status?
1: It gives it kind of a credibility that, okay, if this is a brand approved by the Royal Court, then they must be trustworthy in a way. And I think it's also an obligation that we have, that we always live up to that trust in us. The warrant has been, maybe for companies operating more abroad, I think they've been using that a lot. And I think it has helped a lot of companies that they had that kind of status. We haven't been that much internationally focused, but we are going to do that. I think we will definitely enjoy it by the end of 29. I think we'll use that to enter the markets because it can be a way into a market or into some kind of cooperation with other retailers maybe. We'll enjoy it as long as we have it.
0: Because of the history that the P. Hertz store has in Copenhagen, Berit has been given permission to keep the crown on the facade of the store once the royal warrant has been phased out.
1: People really feel that the store is a part of the Copenhagen picture. When you walk down Kumaga and you see that all the way from almost the Round Tower and you can see down. Yeah, it makes me really proud every time I see that when I walk down the street, and it's home to me. We had it for, you know, ages, so it's really, really nice.
0: But outside of Copenhagen and outside of Denmark, how will the end of the royal warrant system here be viewed? And in 2026, do consumers care as much as they used to about a royal connection to a product or a service? That's coming up on Business Daily from the BBC World Service. Royal warrants aren't just on gift boxes for diamond rings, gold bracelets or silver earrings. And I don't need to go to a candy shop in Copenhagen either to see one, because in my local supermarket, without me realising before making this programme, there are lots of products on sale with royal warrants from around the world. There are biscuits, beers, wines, tea bags and even olive oil from countries like Spain, Belgium and the Netherlands that all have their own warrants. Some are more prominent on packaging than others. Now, there is limited research on what the value of a royal warrant is, either for a brand or for the economy. Much has been written about the British monarchy's role, but there are dozens of other countries with kings too. Just about 3 hours on a train from Copenhagen are two academics who have begun researching the role of a royal warrant in a modern society across the world. So let's head to the city of Odense.
2: my name is Elham Kalhor. I'm an assistant professor at Southern Denmark University, Department of Business and Management. My current research is on Royal Warrant in Danish family business.
3: Hello, my name is Yannick Sommer, and I'm a researcher here at SDU. I'm also the head of the studies of one of our bachelor's programs. And one of the projects that I have immersed myself quite intensely in concerns monarchies and royal warrants.
2: From a family business perspective, what makes Royal Warrant particularly

0: Particularly important is that family firms are often concerned not only with their current performance in the market, but also with continuity across generation. While the commercial implication of a royal warrant might be limited for both family and non-family firms, the symbolic implication might be more complex for family firms as they value heritage, continuity, and reputation in the market more significantly.
1: Is there a comparison with republics? Do presidents have warrants?
2: We talked about it quite extensively. What would the equivalent be? And we can't really find anything that's similar to that. We could think about the presidential seal in the United States, but it's not really the same. That's not added on products. So there is no real alternative. Royal warrants have become a way for nations to extend the cultural power of their most significant companies. The UK, as you know, have more than 800 warrant holders. We have 104 in Denmark. Other European monarchies have also hundreds of royal warrant holders.
1: And is there any evidence that consumers are more attracted to royal warrants rather than comparative products in the market that don't have a royal warrant?
2: Well, the short answer would be no, we don't know that. For some of these brands, it will probably not be the huge crisis that they feel it is.
0: I would say that this is also very important to see how customers in the market will react to this, if we can call it disruption. I'm not sure, because disruption has a certain definition, but of course we can call it crisis in the market. So how they will react, that is an interesting question.
2: Maybe we could also add that in consumer culture, we talk a lot about consumer identity. And so losing a royal warrant or having a royal warrant it can quickly become part of your company DNA. And so losing it really is like losing a part of yourself. You cut, your arm off or your leg off, and then suddenly you have to redefine yourself as something different.
0: The type of industry is also very important. For instance, in the manufacturing companies, maybe the attention is more about performance in the market, the quality, the operational aspects. But for luxury brands, so they had to make sure that their new approach is aligned with their value and history.
2: We can also say an additional thing, and that is we assume that the royal warrant was more significant maybe 50 years ago. Today, that role has shifted slightly, also to the extent that they can become unpopular. And this is one of the reasons that we have also argued that probably one of the unofficial reasons for the Danish monarchy of discontinuing the system is that this is a way of guarding themselves from future criticism. It is a kind of state finance favoritism, which is not really a very good story for the monarchy. There seems to be a competitive advantage of having the royal warrant, because you're able to claim a uniqueness to your brand compared to the ones that do not have it. Even if we cannot translate that directly into an economic benefit, but you do see it in the kind of relationships that the firms have.
1: We've mainly looked at the Danish model because it's ending. But how do these warrants work in other countries with a monarchy? Let's speak with Wim de Hanskutter. He's a royal reporter, author, and commentator that covers the Belgian royal family, but he also writes about other monarchies too.
3: In Belgium, a company has to supply products and services to the royal family for at least 5 years, but it's in fact an independent organization conducting an investigation and advising the king on the matter. To give you some examples, you have major car manufacturers like BMW, Mercedes, Range Rover, Jaguar. It also contains a highly specialized service provider, such as a company dedicated entirely to pest control. In the Netherlands, a company does not actually have to supply any products or services to the royal family to receive this royal title. It's reserved for small and medium-sized enterprises that have been in business for at least 100 years. That's a very important criterion, 100 years of company. And then you have to hold a very important position within your local region. So that makes it very different. In Belgium, especially since our new king in 2013 became king, he was very successful in giving the royal family, the royal house, a new image, a very stable image.
1: In Denmark, the new king also wanted to project a new image by removing the royal warrant system. In all of the monarchies that you cover, can you see this happening in any of the other royal families in the next 5 years?
3: In fact, I was surprised that Denmark decided to

0: to stop this system in Belgium, it's still an institute, so I can imagine that it will change in the Netherlands. I can imagine it will change too, so I don't think something will change in the next years.
1: Right now, it seems that Denmark is an outlier in scrapping this royal tradition. Exactly what financial or brand impact it will have on these 104 businesses who've enjoyed advertising their links to the monarchy, well, that's to be explored further when the royal warrant system concludes at the end of 2029. This edition of Business Daily was produced and presented by me, Daniel Rosny. Thank you for listening.
2: Could a new Arctic shipping route solve the world's logistical problems? It's World Business Express from the BBC World Service. I'm Leanna Byrne. Falling water levels in the Rhine in Germany could split the river in two for cargo traffic, and thousands of protesters in India are demanding an overhaul of government recruitment exams. Legend, a Chinese container shipping company, is launching the first regular container service through the Arctic this week. The route will take ships from Ningbo on China's east coast along Russia's northern coastline to Felixstowe in the UK, potentially cutting the usual journey time roughly in half and avoiding major shipping choke points such as the Red Sea. Sea Legend has branded it the Ice Silk Road. Michelle Visa-Bachmann, senior maritime intelligence analyst at Windward, says it's a significant development.
3: This is the beginning of first regular commercial cargo services on the Northern Sea Route, even though some of those container ships will perhaps only have enough time to complete one voyage. I think it's still significant, and especially given the geopolitical underpinnings for seaborne trade, the fact that Russian oil and gas is going in increasing amounts through this route to bypass some of the problem areas is really interesting as well.
2: So when it comes to the shipping companies and their customers, is this going to make much of a difference for them?
3: These are one-off commercial services that have been established with Chinese ship owners to go via Europe to China. They have to go through Russian waters. So there's only a few ship owners that are in a position to be able to do that, given the current geopolitical climate.
2: So how reliable really can an Arctic route really be, if that's the case?
3: Well, at the moment, you're seeing increasing cooperation between China and Russia in the Arctic, and China declared itself a near Arctic state back in 2018, I believe. So the increase in commercial shipping usually has a China and Russia nexus. And of course, in addition to those container ship routes, you're also seeing oil and gas going from Russia, from both their Baltic seaports going around the Northern Sea Route this summer, and also their LNG gas that has been shipped from the Arctic projects. They've been diverting that the long way around the Cape of Good Hope to China to avoid the Mediterranean after one of their LNG carriers was blown up. So this summer, they're now able to send their LNG carriers around there as well.
2: Well, one thing that we've definitely learned this year is that if you've got a shipping route in your waters, then you've got leverage. So could this potentially give Russia a new source of leverage over trade between China and Europe?
3: Well, only in the summer, and it depends on prevailing ice conditions. The Russians have nuclear icebreakers that are needed in order to often pilot and help ships get through. So the weather conditions often dictate this is going to be the busiest season yet. You're talking container ships going from Rotterdam to Shanghai. You're saving 3,500 miles and maybe 15 days.
2: That was Michelle Visa-Bachmann from Windward. Now, sticking with shipping, a German shipping official is warning that falling water levels on the Rhine could effectively split the river in two for cargo traffic. Jens Schwanen from Germany's Federal Association of Inland Navigation says levels at Kaub, a key point in the river, could fall below 10 centimetres this week. That would make parts of the Rhine too shallow for commercial ships and even some cruise boats to pass. Research led by Dr. Sherish Usman at the University of Mannheim, alongside economists at the European Central Bank, found that heat waves, droughts and floods last summer hit a quarter of EU regions, causing at least $49 billion of losses in the short term. She says shipping companies and consumers will be hardest hit.
4: The water levels on the German rivers are running low, and this is because of the weeks of heat waves and droughts. The climate

0: impact. The cargo traffic is badly constrained, and that threatens another blow to the struggling economy. So this is a typical example of a climate shock that transmits into the real economy. And this is not through dramatic destruction, but rather through friction that raises costs across supply chains. In my previous research on regions hit by extreme weather events, we see that the damages linger, which means lower investments, firms relocating, even people moving away. So once these shocks become regular, they reshape where the economy grows.
1: Which goods and industries are most exposed if this shipping is disrupted?
0: So the obvious answer in this case is Germany's industrial heartland along the River Rhine, where factories, they depend on river for the transportation of the raw material. But the more important point is that these shocks are uneven and they don't really hit the country evenly. They land on specific regions with the wrong mix, which means there is a heavy exposure to the river and few alternatives when it fails. And also, it's not only the Rhine. Low water on the Danube is also disrupting power generation in Hungary and Romania. So southern and central Europe are also exposed to this through energy rather than a freight.
1: So could those higher transport costs eventually feed through into prices for businesses and consumers too?
0: Yeah, absolutely. I mean, this is actually the long-term impact of this shock, which is becoming more a regular one, and that changes the economics and the damages linger, and that's much harder to reverse.
2: I'm with Dr. Sarish Usman, economist at the University of Mannheim. Now, with all this shipping talk, I think it's important to get an update on the oil price. Rachel Winter is partner and investment manager at Killick & Co. Rachel, bring us up to speed.
3: Well, oil is up again today. It's up about 3% to a price of $86 per barrel. And the reason is that we had thought the US was in direct negotiations with Iran about reopening the Strait of Hormuz. But today the US has said it's only in partial negotiations, whatever that means. And that has reduced confidence in that strait being opened soon.
2: Whatever that means. All right, Rachel, you stay right there.
1: Harry Potter fans forced a multi-million dollar power cable between the UK and Ireland to be rerouted to save Dobby's grave. The $580 million Greenlink interconnector was originally due to run beneath Freshwater West in Pembrokeshire, where the fictional elf's death was filmed. But after hundreds of complaints from fans, planners changed the route. Now, Japan's currency, the yen, has fallen, and that's after the US and Japan stepped in together to prop it up. Rachel, why has it already given up nearly half those gains? What's happened?
3: Well, it's likely that a lot of investors have been holding yen for a long time and it has been very weak. And those people have likely been waiting for an opportunity to sell. So last week when the US intervened and pushed up the value of the yen, I expect a lot of people took that opportunity to sell their yen, and that has pushed down the price again.
2: There you go. Wait and see. And we'll have to do that too. Rachel Winter, partner investment manager at Killick & Co. Thank you so much for joining us.
1: That's the sound of thousands of protesters in the eastern Indian state of Jharkhand marching on the state assembly, demanding changes to the way government recruitment exams are run. The protests follow allegations of irregularities in civil service exams, including claims that results may have been manipulated. Police have used tear gas and water cannons to disperse some demonstrators. The state government has now cancelled three exams and several officials have resigned, but demonstrators say they won't stop until there's a federal investigation. Government jobs are highly sought after in India, where millions of young people compete for a limited number of public sector posts. Devendra Nathmato is a social activist and student leader who is on hunger strike. He says the government is ignoring students' voices.
4: This is the voice of the thousands of youngsters who search for their dreams through their textbooks. This is their voice, whose future is dependent on this exam. These voices echo the hopes of several mothers and sisters and the sweat of the students' fathers. How can they not agree to our demands? If this government does not believe in the voice of the students, then at a global level, they will be remembered as dictatorial, autocratic, and a destroyer of democracy.
2: And that's it from World Business Express from the BBC World Service. I'm Leanna Byrne. Thanks for listening.
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0: one of the natural wonders of the world, and exacerbate a growing conflict between local people and wildlife.
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2: Wildfires have been raging from Canada to Europe. Are we entering a new era of fire weather?
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4: Hello, welcome to Outside Source. It's Priya Rai with you here, live from the floor of the BBC newsroom. And just as we come on air, I've started being able to watch some live video feeds coming to us from Colombia and from the capital, where the effects of an earthquake put at a magnitude of 7.4 have been recorded earlier today. It's been described as having had significant damage in the west part of the country, with rumblings felt far outside Bogota as well. Authorities saying that at least 20 people have died. We'll be bringing you the latest. I'll be joined in a few moments by our global affairs reporter to bring you the latest, what we know so far. There are photographs that I can see in front of me of rubble on top of cars.
5: BBC News with Moira Alderson. Russian officials say at least 13 people, including a child, have been killed in a Ukrainian drone strike on the city of Nizhnekamsk. Nearly 40 others were injured. Ukraine's military says it targeted an oil refinery in the city, which is deep inside Russia. Steve Rosenberg reports from Moscow.
6: This is one of the deadliest Ukrainian drone strikes on Russia yet. Without going into detail, the mayor of Nizhnekamsk said that industrial and civilian targets had been attacked. The city has a big oil refinery and a large petrochemical plant. A period of mourning has been declared in the region, the Russian Republic of Tatarstan. News bulletins on Russian TV mentioned the attack, but without any detail of what had been struck and without images from the scene. Bad news reduced to news in brief.
5: Police in eastern India have used tear gas and water cannon to disperse thousands of young people protesting against alleged manipulation in civil service examinations in Jharkhand state. The demonstrators marched towards the state legislature in the capital, Ranchi, climbing over police barricades, holding placards and waving the national flag. The local police chief, Paras Rana, said his force's actions were justified.
7: The students pushed a barricade that was kept here and crushed three police personnel. Even after that, police have shown restraint. They've also pelted stones at the police force. Still, we showed minimal aggression for 30 seconds, and we've shown restraint again because they're students and are like our own brothers. I appeal to everyone to be peaceful and not be violent.
5: Football confederations representing over half the members of FIFA have issued a blistering statement on the conduct of the president of the sports governing body, Gianni Infantino. Asia's federation has joined the governing bodies of Europe, North and Central America and the Caribbean in accusing Mr. Infantino of deception and placing himself above football. Here's our sports editor, Dan Rowan.
8: It's another escalation in this unprecedented civil war in world football that we're seeing in the wake of Gianni Infantino's plan to sell off stakes in FIFA competitions to private investors, now abandoned, of course. But it's also the first time we've seen a joint statement issued in this saga, and the language employed is damning.
5: Israeli security officials have recorded a sharp rise in attacks by Jewish settlers in the occupied West Bank. Israeli media say 660 incidents were recorded in the first half of this year. Six Palestinians were killed in that time. Attacks targeting Israeli security forces also increased by 50% compared with the same period a year earlier. 16 Bangladeshi migrant workers have died in a fire at an unlicensed sofa factory in Saudi Arabia. Bangladesh's foreign ministry said the country was in deep shock. The incident took place in the industrial district of Riyadh. Millions of Bangladeshis work overseas, with the majority in the Gulf. BBC News. A large earthquake has shaken western Colombia with a magnitude of 7.4. The epicentre was in the Chocó region. At least 18 people have been killed. Neda Taufik has more details.
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0: Those of the aftermath are still pouring in. So far, the provincial governor of the Choco region, which is in between the cities of Cali and Medellin, wrote on social media that the province experienced a major earthquake and was now concerned about aftershocks while carrying out a damage assessment. The official reported injuries and significant damage to buildings in the capital, Quito. Meanwhile, the mayor of Colombia's third largest city, Cali, also reported major damage, with videos circulating that capture the chaos after several buildings either partially or fully collapsed.
1: Voting for four constituencies in Pakistan-administered Kashmir has ended amid a boycott call by an alliance of civil society groups. The third and final round of polls for the regional legislature was originally meant to include all 11 constituencies of two districts, but the Election Commission postponed voting for seven seats because of security concerns. The boycott call came from the Joint Awami Action Committee, which has been demanding electoral reform and other changes. Jury selection is due to begin about now in the trial of a former gang leader who's charged over the murder of the rapper Tupac Shakur 30 years ago. It's one of the highest profile unsolved murders in the United States. Prosecutors will allege Duane Davis ordered the killing and provided the gun in the Las Vegas drive-by shooting. Mr. Davis has pleaded not guilty. Rail services between Finland and Sweden have resumed for the first time in almost 40 years. A train departed from the Finnish city of Oulu on Monday morning, heading along the northwest coast to the Swedish town of Haparanda. Two return services a day are planned. From Haparanda, travellers can connect with services to Norway. That's the latest BBC News.
2: Hello, welcome to Outside Source. It's Priya Wright with you today. And as I look around me, in fact, it's our top story that I can see several live images of. In front of me sits a wall of video feeds, and at least two of them are coming to me live from Colombia. And it is the street scene in Bogota. And as I speak to you, our global affairs reporter Mimi Swaby has just ran from reporting elsewhere and is sitting down and getting her breath for a moment, because this story is developing. It's very much happening as we speak to you in terms of the discovery for information and also the recovery efforts for this earthquake that has hit Colombia. It's affected mostly the western side of the country, to the west of the capital. Magnitude 7.4 is what we're being told by the country's geological service. That is something that actually got revised up from when it first struck, or when the news at least first came through to us. So, Mimi, thank you very much for joining us. More reports are still coming into us. Firstly, on the death toll, the latest we've heard is that it's at least 20.
3: Yes, this is a story which is developing very quickly. We know at least 20 people have died, 18 in Pereira, 2 in Manizales. But at the start, there was a lot of confusion on how strong this earthquake was, where it was actually affecting, and just the intensity of the aftershocks as well. It seems to be apparent now that a lot of the areas most impacted are on that western side still. The epicenter was in Choco and just between the cities of Cali and Medellin, which are both very heavily, densely populated cities. A lot of imagery is now being shared as well of buildings being completely damaged, collapsed, and in some cases, in Manizales, for example, cathedrals have been very badly damaged too. Found out that there are about six airports which have halted their operations so far. So there's a lot of destruction. Roads have been destructed, infrastructure has been damaged, the scale of which, like you said, is still kind of being ironed out. But officials have been very forthcoming in trying to give as much information as they can and when they know it, trying to kind of appease people's fears. There have been five aftershocks so far. People have had to evacuate from many buildings, including in Medellin, so that city quite close to the epicenter, one of the major cities which is close to it. But people at the moment are just trying to assess the situation. Rescue efforts are happening, lots of trapped people under buildings as well. We know that is happening in Quibdó, where four people are reportedly trapped under a four-story building. But it is very much a fast-moving situation and one which hasn't got a lot of clarity at the moment.
2: No, and as you were just sitting down with us here, Mimi, I was looking at some of the live video feeds we are getting from the Reuters news agency that we can see in front of us here. To some degree, it sort of looks like life is going on as normal. It is a scene of a crossroads. There are people crossing a zebra crossing.

0: there are cars driving about, scooters, bikes and the likes. But then if I look at some of the photographs on the BBC News website's live page, the team collating these photographs sitting just to our left here in the BBC newsroom, you can see rubble that has fallen from buildings on cars. You can also read some of what the country's president has been saying, and that is painting a picture of a country that does seem concerned about what the impact is going to be once all the information has been gathered.
1: It really is, and that is one of the issues at the moment. Colombia is a very large country. It sits on a very active, complex tectonic intersection influenced by five plates. So seismic activity, earthquakes aren't uncommon, but of this strength, of this scale, that is uncommon. So people have been taken by surprise to a lot of extent. The images you're seeing of kind of daily life happening, that is probably an area which hasn't been impacted. This happened on the Pacific coast, the western part of Colombia. Yes, parts of the east of the country would have felt the tremor, but the buildings wouldn't have suffered the damage we're seeing in places like Cali, for example, where we've seen mounds of rubble, like you were describing, with rescue workers trying to shift through that debris. The president only came into office over the weekend, so this is very much being thrown in the deep end, and he'll have to really try and assure the confidence of people. He has come in after a very polarized election and has promised to kind of lead Colombia to a new time of the tiger, as he calls himself. But he will have to show from the start now a very strong response to this disaster, which we know has at least killed 20 people and has had huge amounts of damage.
0: Yes, I'll read you what he's written on X. He says, I have ordered the establishment of a unified command post to coordinate the response to the damage and assist those affected. I will also be in Pereira in person to stand with those affected and monitor the government's response. You are not alone. The government is here and taking action. Two questions in response to that. Firstly, you know, what Colombians will make of that level of a response from the country's new president? And also paint a picture, if you can, of the scene in Pereira, which we know has been particularly hit.
1: So firstly, Pereira seems to be one of, if not the area, which has been most impacted. It's had the highest death toll that we know of so far, as well as a very heavy impact when it comes to infrastructure. Buildings have collapsed, buildings have been damaged, roads have been damaged, a cathedral has been damaged, the airport has been shut. So this is an area which is very heavily impacted. And that is why the new president, Abelardo de la Esperella, will be going to that area. And I think this strong response is something we have expected that he would take. He came into office vowing to kind of rule with an iron fist, have a very strong, aggressive response to any issue Colombia is facing. People will see this hopefully as a sign of kind of confidence from him. But people will be looking for a strong response and help from the government. A very different response, perhaps, to what we saw in Venezuela's earthquake about 2 months ago now, where there was wide criticism of the authorities there for not responding quickly or thoroughly enough in that instance.
0: And we do know that as well as the shaking having been felt across much of Colombia, some has also reported to have been felt in neighbouring Venezuela as well. Mimi Swaby, thank you very much for now. We will stay across this, of course, and bring you any updates throughout the programme. For now, let's move on to another story that has been dominating the global news agenda. And for this, I'm going to begin by reading you a little bit of a letter that begins, "Dear football family, football is the world's greatest shared passion. It belongs to no individual and no institution. When trust is broken through deception, when an individual places himself above the collective that entrusted him with authority, that duty has been abandoned." That is part of an open letter from the governing bodies of football in Asia, Europe, North and Central America, and the Caribbean. It is the latest in the ongoing row that forced FIFA to ditch plans to allow private investors to buy stakes in the World Cup. There have been boycott threats and calls for its president to resign. Now, FIFA's Gianni Infantino is not named directly in this open letter, but it's fair to say the message is pretty clear. So, what happens next at the top of world football? Let's bring in our football issues correspondent, Dale Johnson. Dale, first of all, let's just properly set out the positions of UEFA.

0: AFA, AFC, the Asian Federation, and CONACAF as well. Where do they stand? What do they fundamentally want?
1: Well, I think it's pretty clear from the statement, although, as you say, Gianni Infantino is not named, but they feel that his time is up, he should be replaced, and he should resign. And I think they're trying to create a situation whereby he can resign his position and leave with some kind of dignity, rather than any other method they may choose to try and go down in terms of ethics committees, etc., etc. But they're saying there's been a fundamental breach of trust. It goes into real detail about the integrity of the game being brought into question, and basically says that Infantino is an individual who's placed himself above the collective, and duty has been abandoned.
0: Has there been anything from Infantino or FIFA in response to this letter?
1: There hasn't, no, but we saw on Saturday night there was a very strong message put out by FIFA, whereby they said that the democratic processes must be respected in terms of Gianni Infantino's position. They called out a lot of the criticism. It was clearly aimed at UEFA and probably some of the media as well. But in terms of any response to this specific letter, we have not had nothing from FIFA at this point.
0: OK, Dale Johnson, thank you very much. Let's turn our attention now to the work of BBC Africa Eye, which has seen exclusive evidence that suggests a South African police detective was killed by the country's special forces. Franz Matipa was looking into their alleged role in the disappearance of a suspected Islamic State group militant before he was found shot dead in his car on the 6th of August 2023. Now, Matipa's family and former colleagues are now demanding justice. Seven Special Forces soldiers and one other are due to stand trial in connection with the detective's murder. Of those, seven are accused, alongside four others, of abducting and murdering the suspected IS militant. They deny the allegations. For the BBC World Service, Dino Matani has been investigating in South Africa.
2: So this is the final road on Matipa's last journey.
3: It is indeed. And we are about to, in just a few meters, approach the site where he died.
4: On a Sunday evening in August 2023, Lieutenant Colonel Franz Matipa was found shot dead in his car by the side of the N1 motorway outside Pretoria.
5: He was the finest man. He was a trusted and loyal man. Yeah, that is how Franz was.
0: Well, earlier on this, I spoke to Dina Matani.
6: Franz Matipa was a respected and fearless police detective in the police unit that deals with South Africa's priority crimes, known as the Hawks. He was a lieutenant colonel, a very senior member of that unit, and he belonged to a subunit within that called the Crimes Against the State.
0: He was murdered 3 years ago. This month, you, along with the BBC Africa Eye team, have been quite intrinsically going through many details, pulling evidence together. What have you been able to reveal about his case?
6: Well, his case is incredibly important for South Africa because this is the story about how a top police detective was murdered, allegedly by members of South Africa's military special forces, in what looks like an attempt to suppress a police investigation. And what was that operation in particular? He was investigating the alleged abduction of an Islamic State kingpin by those same special forces after that kingpin had been smuggled back into the country by the military.
0: There are various aspects of that I know you have asked the military and the South African government about, but illustrate to us how they are tied together.
6: So the story starts with the rise of Abdallah Abadiga, the Islamic State kingpin. That's the focus of this documentary, or one of the focuses of this documentary. He's a Ethiopian man who fled war and conflict in his country, arrived in South Africa in 2008, or was given temporary asylum in 2008. And then he rose through the criminal underworld, according to various police evidence that we've seen, to become a kind of criminal warlord to some extent, hijacking, arranging murders, extorting the Ethiopian community. But he also traveled to Syria, joined

0: joined ISIS there, came back to South Africa. So he operated freely in South Africa. But then in 2017, he goes to the Democratic Republic of Congo to link up with an armed group there that becomes an ISIS affiliate, gets arrested. And it's at that point, after being in custody for 2 years, that he's then brought back to South Africa. Allegedly, according to an interview we've done with a top former counterterrorism police chief, as an asset for the South African intelligence community and other intelligence agencies. And it's at that point that things start to unravel. He goes rogue and he's then disappeared. And then Matiba starts investigating that disappearance, which ultimately leads to his death.
1: Take us through what we know in terms of how he was killed.
0: So what we have documented in this production is that Matiba was called out from his home on a Sunday. He received a call from a mystery caller calling himself Tebogo. He was told to meet at a gas station some distance from his house. He went there. There was no person who showed up. And what he was waiting for was almost like a whistleblower who had come forward to promise details of the case that he was looking at, which pertained to the abduction of Abdallah Abadiga, the ISIS kingpin who disappeared from the shopping mall, the Mall of Africa, in December 2022. Nobody turned up to that gas station. He left to go back home. CCTV stills from nearby motorway gantry show that his white Polo was then followed by a BMW seconds later, and then shortly after that, he was hit, shot with high-velocity bullets from a moving vehicle, and then ran off the road, was killed in that way. What we know about the black BMW is that it is registered to a company that has now been established as a front company for South African Special Forces, and that that same company had vehicles in the Mall of Africa on the day that Abdallah Abadiga was abducted with his bodyguard. And not only that, you see still images from CCTV footage of one particular operative in the Mall of Africa who is swiping the exit of three vehicles that are believed to have carried out Abadiga and his bodyguard after their abduction. That individual is Major, or now Colonel, he's been promoted, Sonny Boy Wambi, whose face has been picked up by facial recognition technology in the black BMW that was pursuing Matiba just before his death.
1: Any progress on that front in the 3 years since?
0: So the court process started in early 2025. There have been numerous delays. Six of those who were accused, both in his murder case, but also the abduction and murder of Abadiga and his bodyguard, had their bail conditions removed. They have not handed themselves in, citing things like food poisoning and now mental health issues. So there's a sense that they're being prevented from really facing accountability. This is testing the credibility of the judicial system. His family are waiting for justice. His colleagues in the South African police are also watching this very carefully because, of course, for many South African police officers and detectives, this really matters. I mean, if it's allowed to stand that a detective like this was murdered by Special Forces, that's a real deep institutional problem for South Africa.
1: Yeah, pick that point up more because of South Africa's standing as well within the African continent.
0: Yes, I mean, it's in a way, it's ironic because South African military have been deployed into theatres, for example, in the Democratic Republic of Congo, where Abadiga was arrested. They operated under UN blue helmets, fighting the very same armed group that ISIS then affiliated with. They have also been deployed in the past, in recent years, to Mozambique to fight connected ISIS militants in northern Mozambique there. So on the global stage, South African military have had an important role in counterinsurgency and counterterrorism operations on the continent, and yet seem to have been entangled in this story where they brought back a alleged ISIS financier, lost control of him, and then are accused of murdering the police detective looking into the matter.
1: So you've mentioned, of course, his family want justice, Matiba this is, and I know you've spoken to his daughter in your work as well. Interesting when he said to his colleague, that, and I think it was the day he left his office for perhaps the final time, and he said he thought they were going to kill him, whoever they is, and he was very aware, it seemed, of the case he was working on. But what have you heard from

0: South African representatives, authorities, on in response to many of the claims in your work?
1: Well, we have issued letters to various authorities in South Africa, you know, the military authorities, the former defence minister of South Africa, who was in position at the time this all happened, even to President Cyril Ramaphosa, who's the commander-in-chief of the armed forces, and without whose permission South African military cannot operate on domestic soil. So none of them have given us any response to this. His family are still waiting for justice. And as you say, it's almost like he predicted his own death. 2 days before he died, he came back from a meeting at Randburg Magistrates Court, where he was being promised data that he'd asked for, including registration details of the vehicles that were used in the shopping mall when the abduction took place, the cell phone records of the personnel involved in that operation. And as he came into the office that day, he told his commanding officer that, in a way, half jokingly or perhaps with some irony, these people are going to kill me. And it was a very shocking admission to make. He knew he was barking up the right tree.
0: So bringing us up to date to this month, August 2026, any idea where this case goes and what happens next?
1: So what we do know is that there's another court hearing due on August the 20th this month. And it's going to be very interesting to see whether those who've been accused, which include a group that have had their bail removed but have since been fugitive from the court process, will actually turn up. And in a sense, the court proceedings are sort of held, the trial is sort of held hostage by the fact that these individuals who are military personnel aren't turning up to face the charges against them. The police, on the other hand, are nervous about going after them because that would put them in direct confrontation with the military. We have heard that the issue has been pushed up at the ministerial level, so the judicial process is now being impacted by intergovernment politics, and then ultimately both ministries respond to the President of the Republic. So it is a question for the leadership of South Africa to resolve, and then to allow the judicial process to run its course.
0: What is the talk around this case in South Africa?
1: This case comes against the backdrop of a broader scandal that has been unfolding in the last year or so, which is related more to the police and judiciary. That is when a high-level police chief in South Africa came forward and alleged that there was systematic infiltration of the judicial and police institutions by organized criminal cartels. So against that backdrop, you now have a separate scandal that relates more to the military institutions of the state. So the whole security apparatus of South Africa is being put under the microscope right now. And what happens to those who stand accused puts the military and the police almost in direct confrontation with each other. So that's something to watch. Amongst the South African press and civil society, there has been coverage of this in the South African media ever since the story started unfolding in 2022 with Abadiga's abduction. It hasn't had the impact that many would hope because the legal process is stuck, as we've been talking about. But hopefully, you know, with this documentary, there will be more scrutiny, sort of harder to hide from the fact when all of this has been put in the way that it has on film. We've been hearing today, just several hours after the film was released, that a lot of people are starting to talk about this, so we'll see.
0: That was Dino Martani speaking to me earlier. For the full BBC Africa Eye documentary that's called South Africa, Anatomy of a Cover-Up, you can head to BBC News Africa's YouTube channel for the first episode. The second part will be available on there on the 24th of August. Now, throughout the programme today, I'll be keeping you up to date on the latest we have after the earthquake that has hit the western part of Colombia. At the moment, it's thought at least 20 people have died, according to local officials. Some photographs showing mounds of rubble on the BBC News website and some social media footage as well that shows people treading over rubble as they make their way out of a hospital building.
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3: The Spanish-American War broke out in 1898 when many Cubans were fighting for

independence from Spain, and the United States came down on those Cubans' side. With a small army but a much more powerful navy, the U.S. soon defeated Spanish forces, won Puerto Rico, Guam, and the Philippines, and a new Cuban

0: death. I'll be joined shortly by the presenter of the Fame Under Fire podcast.
1: BBC News with Moira Alderson. Around 50 people are now known to have died after a powerful earthquake hit western Colombia. Most of the victims were in the city of Pereira. Two people died in Manizales, where part of the cathedral toppled over. Police in eastern India have used tear gas and water cannon to disperse thousands of young people protesting against alleged manipulation in civil service examinations in Jharkhand state. The protests began last month after weeks-long youth-led demonstrations in Delhi. Football confederations representing over half the members of FIFA have issued a blistering statement on the conduct of Gianni Infantino, the president of the sports governing body. They accuse him of deception and placing himself above football. The World Health Organization says the Ebola outbreak in Eastern Democratic Republic of Congo began months before it was declared. Experts say genetic sequencing showed it started in February. It's emerged that at least 60 people were killed and 50 others wounded in separate attacks in South Sudan's Warab state. Officials say armed men from neighbouring Unity state attacked villages. Jury selection is due to begin shortly in the trial of a former gang leader who's charged over the murder of the rapper Tupac Shakur 30 years ago. It was one of the most high-profile unsolved murders in the United States. Rail services between Finland and Sweden have resumed for the first time in almost 40 years. A train departed from the Finnish city of Oulu, heading along the northwest coast to the Swedish town of Haparanda. Britain's broadcasting regulator Ofcom has ruled a local radio station breached its rules when it accidentally announced the death of King Charles. In May, Radio Caroline, a volunteer-led station, played pre-recorded obituary material, including the national anthem. That's the latest world news from the BBC.
0: Hello, you're with Priya Rai here on Outside Source, broadcasting to you live from the heart of the BBC's newsroom. In front of me, I can see the gallery that runs the TV news studio, and I can see lots of their many TV screens, and I can see dry ground in some of the TV videotapes that they are running. Farmers looking through their very dry, brown-looking fields, aerial shots of whole parks that have turned brown. And it's because in the last few moments it has become official that more parts of England are now in droughts, up to two-thirds of the country. That is alongside the whole of Wales as well. Parts of Scotland also in the most extreme categories of water scarcity. And I can see my colleague from our science and climate teams giving updates on that story. And that's a story that is reflected in many other parts of the world as well, alongside other types of climate records that continue to be broken. Many of them have felt very stark this summer. Let's bring to you another one now that has come from a report from the European Union's Climate Change Monitoring Programme, and it's about the world's oceans. Outside of the polar regions, this is, they have hit record temperatures for July. And it's also said that the region's home to some 900 million people who have experienced their hottest July on record. Europe, we know, is one of the parts of the world that is getting hottest fastest. But it's also the likes of Central America, France and Spain that have also been exceptionally hot. And they've also accompanied very dry weather that, as some of you will have seen, has helped fuel deadly wildfires as well. But these drought conditions do not help, especially the spread of wildfires. And along with that comes difficulties for producing food for crops and so for farmers. My colleague Rahul Tandon has been speaking to three farmers about how it's affecting their livelihoods. Heather is an arable and beef farmer here in the UK. Matthew is a crop and dairy farmer near Nantes in France. And Gurpreet is a farmer in India. Heather began this conversation by describing the impact the drought is having where she is.
2: Over the last couple of years, we've seen quite a decrease in rainfall. So this year, to give an example, between the 1st of March and when the combines went in historically early, about 10 days, 2 weeks ago, we'd had 67 mil of rain. Now, on average, we would probably see, that's probably a third, we'd see about 200 to 250 in that same time frame. So our yields have been really knocked back. I don't know what

0: What's it like in France?
1: Yeah, in France, in my farm, I've been a farmer for 15 years, and this is the worst drought I have ever seen, I must say. We had 4 heat waves, and for several days, temperature reached more than 40 degrees, more than 40 degrees, which is the first time in my region. And because of the heat, my milk production dropped by about 25%. Fortunately, all my cows survived, but the yield from my grassland has been very badly affected. For example, like in a normal year, my cows graze from March to until July, but this year I had to stop grazing in May because the grass was already dry and yellow. So this is a very, very complicated year.
2: Let's bring in Gurpreet in India. I've just come back from India. Gurpreet, it's obviously the monsoon season. What has that been like for farmers where you are? Are there problems there as well?
3: You could divide India into probably four or five zones. And what has happened this time is we were already being warned about El Nino being very severe this year and less rainfall. But what has happened is more than the less rainfall, it is the erratic rainfall which has killed the farmers, to use the word, killed the crops. What has happened is exactly during the time of sowing, when we wanted the rainfalls to be there were no rains for stretches as long as 20-25 days. Even at the onset of monsoon, there were no rains. And when at the first rain, little drizzles, people started sowing the seeds and started the farming thing. Then sudden heavy deluges started coming in, which washed away the topsoils. And that was a double whammy. First you are late in the sowing, your yield is going to be affected. And then when heavy rains, it was almost like, buckets being thrown from the sky. And that kind of rain, when it comes, it takes away the topsoil, it takes away your seeds. So it is more of erratic thing. India, more or less, and Rajasthan, especially the state I come from, it is, the majority part is unirrigated. It is rain-fed and we depend on rains. So it has been a very difficult year this year. And by the end of this cycle, when we come to November and December, when yields, which are, we are fearing they will fall down by almost 25%. So imagine in a country of 1.5 billion, if food production goes down by anywhere even 15-20%, it is going to be a bad scene. It is a really bad period for us here.
2: Yeah, this is so important, isn't it? Because farming provides foods for all the countries that you are in. And if the yields go down, that can lead to huge problems. So let's go from Gurpreet, who's near the breadbasket of India, back to Heather, who's in the breadbasket of the UK. What do you do in these situations, Heather? Because we've known for a while that there are going to be problems with the temperatures. So has enough been done? Do you have enough water on your farm?
0: We don't, because we're cereal growers, and the beef cattle as well. We don't have the infrastructure because traditionally we've not needed it, like a reservoir or an extraction license to be able to pump out of the ditches and the dikes and things. But to think about the example of the erratic weather and the reduced rainfall that we were just talking about in India, we drilled our spring barley crop in middle of March, third, fourth week, thinking that there was rain on the forecast, and that rain never came. And we are in a situation, I ran the figures this morning, where we will might or might not put the combine in to harvest the crop. And we are looking at probably with the yields where they're going to be of a loss of £1,000 a hectare in excess of, which isn't something that's sustainable and can't go forward. So we have put different things in place on the farm. So we've increased cattle numbers, we've looked at putting more longer term grass lays in, but without having the infrastructure there to be able to manage those crops, a seed needs water to grow, and we've not had that.
2: You raised such an important point there, and a question for all of you then here. And Matteo, can you answer this firstly, and then Gurpreet, do you want to pick up and then back to Heather? You've all talked about reduced yields. I mean, you're basically saying that what you do is going to get more difficult to continue to do. If things don't change, as these temperatures get hotter, if you don't have help, Matteo, can you continue? Or are you sitting there thinking, I can't farm anymore, this isn't a business I can be in anymore?
1: Yeah, that really the question, and I feel that, I have a 3 little daughter.

0: I get that farm from my father or my grandfather, and I feel very much that it won't be possible in the future to do the same in my region, because we have known for many years that climate change would bring more extreme weather, so we have been trying to make our farm more resilient. We keep stock from good years, we have a lot of grassland, only a few hectares of maize, because maize is much more sensitive to drought. We also have planted many hedges to help create better microclimate. But honestly, adapted to climate change is becoming more and more difficult, even for farms that are already quite resilient. And the colleague from India spoke about food security, and that is already a real topic, because a billion of people are suffering from hunger. But we feel that it can lead to extremely dangerous situation.
1: In India, you know, we are in a very odd situation again. We are not an industrial society where a lot of people, majority is working in industries. Almost 50%, close to 50% of people are dependent on agriculture. So, and another fact to tell you is the average land holding in agriculture in India is less than 1.5 acres, 2.5 acres, depending on which place in India you are. So for those kind of people, for those farmers, it is all the more difficult. You know, you expect rain, you sow some seeds, you put some fertilizer in, and most of the Indian families, I would say almost 80% of Indian families, are one drought away from bankruptcy. It is that scary for us. And we try and do all other things. We have started getting into the millets. We have started doing maize. But after the Indo-American trade deal, you know, a lot of maize and corn and, you know, soybean has started coming from America. So that's a political issue, though. But that is hitting farmers bad. And it is very difficult. You know, some things require water. There is no alternative. Like, suppose we have to do rice, we need water. There is no option to that. And every rice farmer cannot shift to maize or soybean or other places, because other lot of climatic factors also come into play. So there is not much of a choice also. So that's, again, a very serious, scary situation.
2: I would say the same. People think you can look at other things and it's quite easy, but... So we're traditionally, our soil type and the climate suits cereals. That's what we grow. And historically, we've done it very, very well. But you're also set up in terms of machinery and staff and the sort of local transport network of where that produce will go, and the wider infrastructure and what's accepted into the marketplace in the UK is all geared towards that. So it's quite difficult and costly to make that change to go into another crop, and it's very, very risky. There isn't necessarily the flux in the system to financially be able to take such a risk, if that makes sense.
3: No, it does make sense. A thought from all of you here, you know, we have these high temperatures, we've had wildfires, haven't we, in many, many parts of Europe. Matteo, for you, what is the biggest problem that the heat creates for you? Is it the land gets burnt, so there's nothing for the cows to eat on a daily basis? What's the biggest problem that the heat is causing you?
0: I would say that it is the milk production, which is decreasing, so I sell less milk. I also had to sell 5 cows out of my head of 70, because I didn't have enough feed for all of them. So and I also had to buy some forage, 40 tons of hay, for example, and usually my farm is self-sufficient. So on one hand, we earn less money from milk sales, and on the other hand, we have to spend much more on buying feed. So financially, this will be a very difficult year.
3: Heather, for people who are listening to this, I know we're radio, can you describe how your farm looks at the moment?
2: I can. So I was with a friend yesterday, actually, walking the beans, actually, because they're probably about a week, 10 days away from harvest, and looking at the grass, and she said it looks like Spain, just because it's brown and it's dry, and there are cracks in the ground that I could probably get my arm down, not just my hand. It doesn't look how you would imagine a farm in England to normally look on a picture postcard. It's brown, it's dry, it's hot. It doesn't look like the UK.

0: Katya, does your farm look similar? I mean, is it? Can you put? Do you have these big cracks as well that you can put your arms down because it's so dry?
1: Yeah. My farm is yellow since May, which is unusual. I planted some trees last winter, you know, to make agroforestry, and those trees are dying because they need more water. So we try to irrigate them, but this is not usually what we do.
0: Okay, we like to find some sort of solutions on this program. So let's sort of move the conversation to an end. With that, I mean, Gurpreet, I've spent a lot of time in India, and you were absolutely right about people not being able to go and do anything else. And there's been huge numbers of farmer suicides across India as well, hasn't there? But with the growing climate change problems that we're seeing, what needs to be done so that you can stay in business? You're a slightly bigger farmer. There's very many small farmers in India as well, aren't there, who just won't be able to survive. So what needs to be done to help them all, to help people like you? What can be done?
2: Basically, if I would want to put it in a single line, the governments have to take care of agriculture as a business. What I've seen is there is a lot of cry about AI being pushed. There is a lot of cry about, you know, India wanting to emulate what China has done in manufacturing. But there is no talk as a policy from the government about how to support agriculture. The moment there is a shortage of crops, the rates start increasing. The government immediately clamps down on exports. So there is no way a farmer can make money. You know, the moment there is the scarcity of crops and the farmer, suppose I've grown 25% less, and if I would expect a 25% higher price because rest of the country is a buyer, so the government immediately brings in measures to put the food price index down, so they start doing that. So I don't see there is any policy implementation or policy intervention by the governments, and the farmers can only do a little bit. We have shifted from open flood irrigation to sprinklers, then from sprinklers we have come down to drip irrigation. What else we could do? We could only do these band-aid measures. And food security and farmer security, at least in our part of the world, is the last priority for the government right now.
0: Well, that's an interesting point that you make there. Matteo, Heather, do you want to go first on this one? Heather, do you feel the same? You know, these are very difficult times for farmers. Are you getting enough help from your governments?
3: I don't think so. And it is a small comfort that it's happening elsewhere. But I don't feel that agriculture and food security are a top priority for the government. And I think to have the ability to be able to plan, to know if we are going to be subsidised in some way, what that's going to be in a timely way, because we are planning 7, 10, 12 years in advance of how we're going to crop, would be really useful. And to have some proper, affordable infrastructure put in place for us to be able to do what we want to do and to be able to produce food to feed people. And then probably lastly, it would be that there is support from the government for homegrown produce. So if there are, through the NHS...
0: Well, that's the National Health Service here.
3: National Health Service, sorry, yes. And then we have bioethanol plants as well, deals that have been done and support for those. But they're not necessarily using homegrown produce. So that would be really helpful.
1: Yeah, I agree. In France, for example, I think we also need financial support, access to low interest loans, for example. And I also think that we need more mental health support for farmers because the year is very, very complicated. Another example of political choice, today in France, we have a lot of crops which are being used to produce biogas. And I think in a year like this, I think this feed should be used first to feed livestock. Maybe another point is to reduce greenhouse gas emission quickly, very quickly. Mm. Because scientists tell us that every additional degree of warming will make these extreme events much worse and frequent.
0: Okay, listen, I want to say thank you to all three of you because I know these are not easy times. So the fact that you've given up quite a bit of your time when you've so much work to get on with to protect your farms, thank you so much for that. And I want to get your final thoughts with this question. We all here in Europe are sort of talking about the weather, surprised about how hot it has become so quickly. Have you been surprised about how

0: the conditions, the weather that you're dealing with, are changing so quickly? Did you expect this to happen as fast as it has done? That's the question for all of you. Heather, do you want to start us off here?
1: Well, I don't think any of us can predict the weather, but no, I don't think we expected this, really. So a couple of years ago, we had sort of 40, 41 degrees touched during the summer, and then last year was dry. If we keep going the way that we are, sort of 3, 4, 5 years' time, arable production in the UK will become very, very problematic and will decrease at a rapid rate without extra support in place.
2: In the year 2003 and 2004, I was in southern France for those 2 years. And exactly at that point of time also, there was an equally severe heat wave. And then people spoke about it and then probably forgot about it. In India, every 5, 7 years, we get this massive temperature influx. And then people talk about it and then we forget about it because of the other problems that we face. So yes, we were expecting something like this to hit in, but we were expecting less rainfall. What has happened, this erratic rainfall has surprised us. And it has hit us worse.
3: And for me, it was very surprising. We knew it was coming, but I didn't expect it to happen so quickly. I think as farmers, we can adapt, but climate change is now moving very fast and faster than our ability to adapt. So I think we need to have more protection, to protect farmers, and to support small and medium farms in order to have this food security and to feed all the people of the world.
4: So you get a real good sense there from Matthew, from Gurpreet and Heather as well of the impact that drought is having on their farming. But of course, that has an impact on much of the food that many of us all eat as well, of course, because of ongoing droughts in many countries around the world. Let me spend a moment to bring you a few updates that I'm receiving here of the earthquake that has hit the western part of Colombia. The Colombian president, who was only sworn into the job at the weekend, has arrived in the capital to lead an emergency response. The official death toll that we're getting from local officials at the moment sits at 26, but our colleague is also listening across radio in Colombia, Colombia's Caracol Radio, which is keeping a tally also of those who have known to have died across various regions that have been affected by this earthquake, and it's putting it at 50 people known to have died. This is a part of the world that is no stranger to earthquakes. Of course, it comes not too long after the deadly earthquake that hit neighboring Venezuela less than 2 months ago. That was the twin earthquakes that I'm sure you remember, and that the death toll there rose in the end to more than six. That has rose to more than 6,000 people. So I will keep an eye on updates there, as I have been doing, and I'll bring any more to you as and when we get them. Let me turn attention now to something that is happening in America. A long unsolved crime that became a seminal moment in rap music history. 30 years ago, Tupac was shot 4 times in Las Vegas. He died a few days later at the age of 25. He was one of the most prominent artists of the early 1990s. More than 75 million records sold to his name. It is one of the highest profile unsolved cases in the US. And it's only now that a trial is being prepared for over his death. Well, I can speak to the BBC's Anushka Muthanda Doherty, who's been covering the story for the BBC's Fame Under Fire podcast. Anushka, first of all, give us a reminder of the circumstances around Tupac's death and also the impact that it had.
5: Yeah, so on the Las Vegas Strip in 1996, a white Cadillac pulled up to the car next to the car that Tupac was in with Suge Knight, the owner of Death Row Records, and fired on the car. He was hit several times and died 6 days later. It was very difficult for police to get interviews with anybody. Both members of both cars had gang ties, and there was a sort of unwritten rule of you do not talk to law enforcement. So it was a really difficult job getting people to corroborate what happened and say if they were there. And then eventually, in 2019, they started to piece together a new version of events which prosecutors are alleging took place, and now we have this trial which started today.
4: Yeah, so tell us a little bit about the trial and also what we know of the person who's accused.

0: accused and what Dwayne Davis is actually being charged with.
1: Yeah, so Dwayne Keefe D. Davis, Keefe D is his nickname, he has been charged with murder in the first degree with supplying a deadly weapon and gang enhancements. Now, that might be quite surprising to people because the prosecutors are not alleging that he actually fired the gun himself. They are saying he was the architect of the crime. So he was inside the white Cadillac, they allege, that he put his gun in the back seat and he directed what then took place, making him criminally liable for Tupac's death. Importantly, he's the only person from inside that car who's still alive, and of course, the only person to have ever been charged. And they say that he was high up, he was a leader of the Southside Compton Crips gang, and this murder, they allege, was part of gang activity. So that enhancement that they've added onto the charge means he could go down for even more time. He completely denies it, he's pled not guilty, and he even said he'll take the stand if he needs to tell his side of events.
0: Now, some people who may have been following every twist and turn of this story, because, of course, it was, as I say, 30 years ago that Tupac was shot, might find it quite surprising that a murder charge in itself only came in 2023. What have been some of the sort of hurdles in this case? You have alluded to some of it.
1: Yeah, and this is such a good question because it's such an interesting backstory to this. So Dwayne Keefe D. Davis was actually approached in the early 2000s about another rapper's death, Biggie Smalls' death. They were trying to investigate what happened to him, who was also shot, and that's an unsolved case as well. And Dwayne Davis said, I can't talk to you about what happened with Biggie Smalls, but I can talk to you about what happened that night in Las Vegas. And essentially, he entered into a proffer agreement with law enforcement where they said, if you tell us everything and we believe you're telling the truth, we will not use what you say against you. We'll not prosecute you, basically. So in 2008 and 2009, he gave these lengthy interviews to law enforcement, and that agreement held. Up until about 2018, 2019, he started doing podcasts and TV appearances, and then he wrote this book where he says, I'm in the Cadillac, I put my gun in the back. And law enforcement basically said, when you started speaking about this publicly, that agreement was null and void. All of this is going to come in. We're going to investigate you. We're going to corroborate what you've been saying. And then they finally got a search warrant in 2023, went to his house, found a lot of Tupac related material, and then charged him. So ultimately, in this trial, which is why it's so fascinating legally, the two biggest pieces of evidence against Keefe D came from Keefe D. It's his interview with police and his book.
0: Yes, I was going to ask you about this book that he has written himself. So fundamentally then, that forms a large part of the prosecution's case.
1: Yeah, so the prosecution do have other pieces of evidence that they have. They have other witnesses they want to talk to, and there was quite a lot of stuff that was taken from his house that we still don't really know how useful that's going to be as evidence. But yes, the book and the 2008-2009 interviews he did with law enforcement are going to feature heavily.
0: Right.
1: Now, Keefe D said, you know, I co-wrote that book and parts of it are fictionalized to sell copies, so it's not a direct admission. And he can get up there as the only surviving member and say to the jury, I am a liar. I lied in the book. I lied in the interviews with law enforcement. I tell porky pies all the time. I lie like a rug, but I did not murder Tupac. And that could be his defense.
0: It's really interesting. As you say, there'll be lots to follow. And what's happened today is the jury selection for this case. Well, thank you for listening to us today on Outside Source.
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4: With me, Stefania Gotzer. I'm taking you back to the 1990s when scientists rediscovered a cave believed to have once been the den of two notorious man-eating lions.
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5: Next on the BBC World Service, it's Outlook. Ricky Steen dropped out of school aged 15 without much of a plan. A few years later, found himself sharing a sofa in a London hotel with Nigeria's superstar musician, Fela Kuti.
6: I don't remember exactly what was said, but at some point he spun around and was looking me straight in the eye. And we both started to laugh. And in that

0: instant became friends.
1: For the rest of his trip to London, Fella and Ricky hung out.
0: I'd go there about 6 o'clock, and I'd leave there at 5 o'clock in the morning and go home, have a couple of hours sleep, shower and go back to work. Fella's sleeping all day, of course. Afternoon come, I get another phone call, Fella's waiting for you, and we'd have these deep conversations into the night, which is really when we got to know each other, you could say. But it lasted a week, and I can't say I was sorry when it was time for it to go back.
1: We'll hear what came of that friendship after the news.
2: BBC News with Moira Alderson. An earthquake in western Colombia has killed about 50 people. Most of the victims were in the city of Pereira, where the quake caused severe damage. Dozens of buildings have collapsed in the city of Cali, trapping many people. The quake's epicentre was in the Chocó region. Our global affairs reporter, Mimi Swaby, has been following developments.
3: It's quite hard at the moment to pin down numbers, the extent of this damage, as it is a developing story. And it happened early in the morning as well, about 7:30 local time. People waking up, going to work, getting ready for the day. But the sense currently is that it has had a huge impact, and not just felt across Colombia and neighbouring Venezuela, but tremors from this 7.4 magnitude quake felt as far as Panama.
2: Officials in the Indian state of Jharkhand have deployed additional police around government buildings after young people protesting against alleged manipulation in civil service exams broke through barricades. Police used batons and water cannon to disperse thousands of demonstrators from the State Assembly complex. A youth leader who's been on hunger strike for the past 9 days has been taken to hospital after his health deteriorated. The protests began last month. Football confederations representing over half the members of FIFA have issued a blistering statement on the conduct of the president of the sport's governing body, Gianni Infantino. Asia's federation has joined the governing bodies of Europe, North and Central America and the Caribbean in accusing Mr. Infantino of deception. Opposition to the FIFA boss has gained momentum since he published a now-abandoned plan last month to sell stakes in the World Cup to private investors. Here's Ollie Foster.
4: We've seen Gianni Infantino move around the world trying to garner support. We know that Africa are back on side. He went to South America as well, Colombia back on side, and some of those South American nations. But this, with these three confederations, which sum up to 136 member associations, this could be, on the face of it, the end game for Gianni Infantino.
2: Israeli security officials have recorded a sharp rise in attacks by Jewish settlers in the occupied West Bank. Attacks targeting Israeli security forces also increased by 50% on the previous year. John Donison reports from Jerusalem.
5: In briefings to the Israeli media, security officials said there were 660 attacks on Palestinian communities in the occupied West Bank by extremist Jewish settlers in the first 6 months of this year. That figure is up more than 60% compared to the same period last year. The number of Palestinian casualties rose sharply too, with 6 killed and 140 injured. Prosecutions for such attacks are rare, and human rights groups have accused the Israeli government of allowing extremist settlers to act with impunity.
2: World News from the BBC. The World Health Organization says the Ebola outbreak in Eastern Democratic Republic of Congo began months before it was declared. Experts say genetic sequencing showed it started in February. There have been more than 4,000 Ebola cases, including 1,900 deaths. It's emerged that at least 60 people have been killed in separate attacks in South Sudan's Warrap state. Officials say armed men from neighbouring Unity state attacked villages and a cattle camp in Tonj North on Sunday, stealing livestock. Security forces have been deployed to restore order. Cattle rustling, competition over pasture and disputes about migration routes have previously led to clashes in the region. The billionaire founder of Amazon, Jeff Bezos, is part of a consortium in advanced talks to buy a 30% stake in the English Premier League football club, Liverpool. The BBC has been told the stake is worth nearly $2 billion. Here's Hugh Ferris from BBC Sport.
6: The consortium buying the stake is led by British Indian businessman Amit Bhatia. It does include the Facebook co-founder Eduardo Saverin and Jeff Bezos. Now, his fortune is an estimated $256 billion. However, fans thinking that his billions immediately become part of the club's transfer kitty should probably be reminded that there are, of course, financial cost controls in the Premier League that prevent them from spending much

0: it. In any event, as minority owners go, he'd certainly become one of the most famous in all of football.
1: Britain's broadcasting regulator Ofcom has ruled that a radio station breached its rules when it accidentally announced the death of King Charles III. In May, Radio Caroline, a volunteer-led station, played pre-recorded obituary material, including the national anthem. Ofcom said once producers realised what had happened, they stopped the files and left the premises in panic, resulting in 16 minutes of radio silence. An apology and clarification was broadcast half an hour later.
2: Hi, my name is Ricky Steen, and for the last few decades, I've been carrying fine music around the world.
3: And he has stories to share with us of life on the road with one of the iconic musicians of our time. Hello, I'm Jo Fidgen, and you're with Outlook, extraordinary personal stories from the BBC World Service. Ricky Steen's career as a music manager stretches across decades and continents, and has brought him fantastic friendships.
2: I get on well with people, I guess. I don't suppose everybody in the world loves me, but, you know, I always consider that everybody I meet, I give them the opportunity to be fantastic. On that basis, I've proceeded and somehow or other come out the other end of it, still in one piece.
3: Which is fairly amazing, given the rock and roll life he's lived, touring all over the world with legends like the Grateful Dead and Jimi Hendrix, and Morocco's master musicians Ojo Juka, and the remarkable musician he's going to tell us about, the man who drove a new West African music movement in the 1960s and 70s, Afrobeat.
2: I met Fela Kuti in 1979, and we became immediate friends. And it was a friendship that was to endure for the rest of his life on this planet.
3: As well as being good friends, Ricky was Fela Kuti's manager for 15 years, alongside Francis Kotechian.
2: And enjoyed 35 years of working with Francis and a friendship with Francis, who left us, alas, in 2016, so I'm last man standing.
3: Fela wasn't your ordinary musician. It wasn't just his talent. He had a wonderful voice and could play many instruments. He was also brave, anti-establishment, politically outspoken, and unafraid to denounce the corruption in Nigeria's military government of the time. He had a large band of backing singers and musicians and dancers known as the Egypt 80. All of them lived with Fela and his many wives at his compound in the self-proclaimed separatist state he called the Calicutta Republic, right in the middle of Lagos. He was a phenomenon. And as his former manager, Ricky continues to preserve and promote his legacy.
2: Fela, over the years, has developed beyond the following that he has, obviously, in Nigeria, a global appreciation of who he is and what he does. And increasingly over the years, the illustrious, great and good amongst artists sample his music and salute him. And then, of course, recently, we went to Los Angeles, I and the Kuti family, to collect the Lifetime Achievement Award that was awarded to him by the Grammys.
3: Picking up an award for Fela Kuti at the Grammys, it really has been quite a journey for Ricky, the son of a hairdresser from East London.
2: You know, I really didn't enjoy school, not even one little bit. I spent my school days staring out the window watching the clouds go by. I remember when I first left school, I became an estate agent because my parents thought that would be a good job. And I had, I think it was like 12 jobs in 2 years. You know, I wasn't petulant, but they'd ask me to do something, and I would say, why? Well, you ain't supposed to ask. You're just supposed to get on with it. But at the same time, I've always loved music, and it was particularly jazz that grabbed me in the first place. And I opened a jazz club. I think I was curious. I felt that there was something waiting. I didn't know what, but I just felt. And I've got to be honest with you, I still feel the same thing today. You know, this kind of abundant curiosity about how life is shaped is just a feeling that things tend to unfold if you're open to them doing that. And there have been instances where, you know, you're at a crossroads. And I've always follow my nose. My nose knows. And so far, so good.
3: Ricky's nose led him to leave school aged 15. He ran coffee bars in East London, began working for a pirate radio station, and fell into the music crowd. By the mid-60s, when he was still in his early 20s, he'd begun touring with rock and roll bands like the Yardbirds and the Kinks, even went with Jimi Hendrix on his first European tour.
2: Anyway, I went to Marseille and got on a boat to Morocco. I arrived at a cafe and there was a young American couple, and we started chatting and conversation got warmer and warmer, and they said, oh, where are you staying? I said, oh, a hotel just down. And they said, no, we've just rented a beautiful house, we've got loads of room, come stay with us. I said, oh, okay. And found myself in this place on the cliff top with waves crashing against the rocks below and palm trees, and it was really beautiful. Anyway, the next day, they said, oh, we're going to visit a friend in town. Would you like to come? I said, oh, okay. So we went into the Medina, and we arrived at this house, and we climbed up and up and up right to the roof. And on the roof, with his back to us, was this guy painting. And the guy span around, and he said, wait! And he ran downstairs and ran back up with this vinyl album and shoved it in my hands, and it said, Brian Jones plays with the Pipes of Pan of Shizuka. And I said, ah, you mean this play? He said, yes. Anyway, next day, there I was in this van with this force of nature called Hamri the painter, howling across Morocco. And finally we arrived, this cloud of children ran with us through the village, and we arrived at this long, low building, and all these people tumbled out, and they just ushered me into the house and sat me down and gave me mint tea and a keef pipe to smoke. Then somebody picked up a little flute, and somebody picked up another little flute and started to play, and somebody picked up a little hand drum. Until, you know, I always liked dancing. I've always liked dancing. But I stood up and I danced like I never danced in my life before. And I flopped down next to this huge guy who was like my father, my grandfather, and my son, all rolled into this one jovial bundle. And he said, Ricky, welcome home. And that was in 1971. And I was so blown away, I stayed there for 2 years. I left school when I was 15, but consider my time in that village as my formal education. At the end of the 70s, I went back to Shizuoka, but this time I got passports for everybody. I bought a bus that was always breaking down, and I put together a 3-month tour of Europe and carried 35 of them around Europe in this bus, which was, you know, a mixture of pain and pleasure, as many such things are. In the contract with each venue, they had to provide a sheep or a goat and a sack of vegetables. I remember being in Ballinasloe in Ireland, and we were presented with the goat. The goat escaped, ran off down Ballinasloe High Street, with being chased by all these musicians in the Hijalabas. And I remember one Malam Mohammed stopped this woman and said, Antina Shuv, Masa, did you see a goat? And then he realized she didn't know what he was saying and went, eh. And the woman, get out of my face, man. What are you doing talking about? Anyway, the goat never appeared. We lost their goat and had fish and chips for dinner. The first time I heard fellas' music was in the back of a Mercedes van on the M4 motorway, and somebody put on this cassette, and it was Sorrow, Tears and Blood.
4: Some people lost some bread, someone nearly died, someone just died.
2: Well, I don't know, you know, sometimes you hear something and it just means something to you. And anyway, I started listening to the music and getting to know who this guy was. Yeah. Sorrow, Tears and Blood is a song about domination and resistance, to domination.

the same time, it was a song of hope, I suppose, that there might be a way of overcoming the pestilence of oppression. I wanted to put together a rainforest festival. I wanted to invite artists from all the rainforest countries in the world, as well as people that were qualified to discuss issues of deforestation. And I wanted Fela to join my board of advisors, as well, of course, come play at the festival. So I put together this beautiful binder. I knocked on the door in this five-star hotel in Victoria, and there was the key was in the outside of the door, which was often the case with Fela. So I turned the key and went inside. And the room was full of pretty girls and Fela in his Speedos sitting on the couch. And I went and sat next to him and I gave him this binder and I was talking into his ear. And I don't remember exactly what was said, but at some point he spun around and was looking me straight in the eye. And we both started to laugh. And in that instant, became friends. After that wonderful meeting, he was in London to do a show. And I went to the show, and oh, man, I was just completely in seventh heaven. I just couldn't believe what was unfolding in front of me. And Fela was everywhere at once, you know, playing a drum solo or saxophone or keyboard or doing this kind of wiggly dance. After that, his right-hand man, J.K. Brimmer, will call me and say, Fella's waiting for you. So I was busy putting this festival together, but my office was quite near the hotel he was in, so I'd go there about 6 o'clock, and I'd leave there at 5 o'clock in the morning and go home, have a couple of hours sleep, shower, and go back to work. Fella's sleeping all day, of course. Afternoon come, I get another phone call, the fella's waiting for you. And we'd have these deep conversations into the night, which is really when we got to know each other, you could say. And it lasted a week. And I can't say I was sorry when it was time for him to go back. That was when Fela called and said, Ricky, come work with me now. I went to Paris and talked with Francis about it. And then I said, well, look, I'll go to Lagos and see if it all feels okay. I arrived in Lagos, went to Fela's house. He said, hey, Ricky, you made it. Come in, man. And he introduced me to somebody and said, this guy wants to put a festival together for me. You know about those things. And left. Talk about getting thrown in the deep end one more time. I found myself putting on a show at the National Stadium. That was the beginning. I think the next thing, I had dinner with Fela. And then he said, come, let's go. And we went to the house of his cousin that was a dentist, but she was also a jazz singer. And in the courtyard of her house, every Friday, there'd be chairs laid out and there would be a drum kit and amplifiers and microphones. And the musicians would come by and Fela would play. But what would he want to play? My Funny Valentine, Lullaby of Birdland. And then around 2, we'd leave and go to Shrine. The Shrine was Fela's club. And the first time I was, it was packed. But it was a pack with a total cross-section of society. You'd see soldiers, but not in uniform, but police. You'd see ragamuffins, you'd see gangsters, you'd see business people, you'd see just a cross-section of society. And the atmosphere, the band would be playing when we arrived, and then Fela would climb up on stage, and the whole thing would just go, wow. Colour mentality. And we'd dance and dance and dance the night away, till sun up the next morning. I say you fit in, never release yourself. Colour mentality. And of course, now the family have built the new Africa Shrine, which is 5 times the size of the original shrine. And Fela was confronted with a barrage of accusations of... He was arrested more than 200 times in his life. He had scars all over his body. And he'd say, ah, well, he'd still be there, you know, shouting.

I never experienced anything quite like that, that kind of level of determination, of absolute revulsion of the way in which the society was being manipulated and run, and the way in which so much corruption was taking place. And that drove him nuts, because at the end of the day, he had devoted his life to defending, supporting, and trying to educate those who, one could say, had drawn life's short straw. I have nothing but love and respect for him because of that, apart from the fact that we just enjoyed each other's company and had a ball. We spent more time laughing than messing about than anything else. I was in London packing my bag to fly to meet him in California, where a fellow was supposed to be opening at the Hollywood Bowl. And then I got a phone call telling me that he'd been arrested in Lagos and charged with illegal exportation of currency. He was immediately seen by a military tribunal who sentenced him to 5 years in jail. In other words, it was just a wonderful opportunity they'd just invented for themselves. However, he served 15 months of their sentence. The judge went to visit Fella in jail and confessed to having sentenced him so severely under pressure from the military. And that story got out. The judge was sacked and Fella was released. Oh, when I heard about the release, I was on a plane the same day. we were so happy to see each other. And then my question to Fella is, you ready to tour? And he said, yeah. I started putting a tour together, and I toured him all over America and Europe. You know, when we did a show, he would climb up on stage and tune every instrument personally, because he knew what it was he was after, right? And that was the only way that he could satisfy himself that, you know, he was heading in the right direction musically. I mean, touring Fella was a challenge, one that I gladly undertook, but it was a challenge nevertheless. You know, they would drive me nuts. But when I finally got them up on stage and they started to play, I would forgive them for all the nonsense they caused me during the day because the music was wonderful. And that was what it was all about. But financially, it was very challenging, not helped by Fella wanting to fly in people that he met on the road. But yeah, we got round. We made it happen. Zombie, oh zombie. Zombie, oh zombie. Zombie, oh zombie. Zombie, oh zombie. Zombie, no go go, unless you tell him. When we finished with the 86-87 tour, Francis and I met with Fella and said, Fella, we love you to pieces and we will continue to defend your legacy, but we ain't touring you no more because... You know, I mean, that last tour, I worked 18 months putting that tour together and I didn't earn a penny. And love you, but sorry, you. So we'll continue to look after your publishing and your interests and record deals, et cetera, et cetera. But we ain't touring you no more. So I stopped touring him, but I didn't stop loving him. I received a phone call from Yenny, a fella's eldest child, who'd just come back off tour with Femi to find Fella not very good shape. You know, he was renowned for not having any confidence in Western medicine. But anyway, the point arrived at which Fella did agree to be transferred to hospital, but it was too late, and he succumbed to, that they said, AIDS. As far as I'm concerned, he died of one beating too many. He was a giant of a man, but he was a man nevertheless, and disease was allowed to enter. So we lost him too early. He was 58 years old. I went to Lagos to bury him. I shaved him in the morgue and combed his hair and put a big spliff in his He was in a glass coffin. He was laid in state in Tafawa Baliwa Square, which is like Trafalgar Square here. And there was red carpet and flowers everywhere. And at the other end of the square was a

0: stage with bands playing, and we got there. But I suppose I think it must have been about 8 in the morning when we arrived, and people started coming to pay their respects, and then the crowd got bigger and bigger and bigger. The line got bigger and bigger and bigger until I suppose around lunchtime. I mean, there were 150,000 people there. But we realized that we were going to have to leave because there was going to be a private ceremony for family and friends. And we said, how are we going to get out of here? We'll have to run. So I think it was 2 o'clock. We picked up the coffin and ran to the hearse, put it in the back of the hearse, and took off, meaning to hit the highway. But there were 2,000 people blocking our path, which meant going through the town, and we had no choice. Every window, every walkway, every bridge, every inch of pavement, people. Then we came to the motorway, and the motorway on both sides was full of people. And I was on top of a truck. When we were stopped by those 2,000 people, a pickup truck appeared with a band in the back of it playing fella tunes. And I danced on the top of this truck. Now, the journey from Tafawa Baliwa Square to the shrine was normally about 20 minutes. It took 7 hours. And when we were getting closer and closer to the shrine on Pepple Street, which is a small side street, I thought, the street is going to explode. How are we going to do this? When we reached Pepple Street, there was nobody there. In other words, a million people, and I saw a million people that day, realized it wasn't appropriate then for them to be there. I've got no memory of it at all, but we did the thing at the shrine, and then we went to a Kalakuta, to the house, and fella's coffin was on the balcony, and the road filled with people, and we danced the night away. And then in the morning, officials came, and he was buried in the front yard there. Yeah.
1: Them go show, them go show. Them go show themselves clear, clear. Them go show, them go show.
0: In the late 80s and early 90s, Francis and I set about remastering his entire catalogue, getting rid of all the clicks and clacks, but removing only the things that were an impediment, not touching the music itself, which was a slow process. You could only do, 10 minutes a day sort of thing. And it took us 10 years to get to a point where we had a pristine catalogue. But we got all that done and were able to, on behalf of the family, license that catalogue and get appreciable sum of money with which the family used those funds to build this wonderful New Africa Shrine. So all of Phyllis's works actually belongs to the family, and which is very satisfying to know.
2: Ricky Steen, he's written a memoir called Moving Music. We're going to take a short break now. In the second half of Outlook, we'll meet a knight in shining armour. Well, actually a Hungarian in swimming trunks, but you'll see what I mean. Stay with us.
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6: South of the 101, those cats were locked in, and these cats were inbreeding themselves out of existence.
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7: Is the fact that they can get from A to B now, is that enough to conserve them in the long term?
3: People Fixing the World, the world's biggest wildlife crossing. Today at 7 GMT.
2: Coming next on Outlook, on a trip to Goa, yoga teacher Napur Gupta went for a dip in the sea and got into trouble. Luckily, a tourist saw what was happening.
9: I recognize that she's struggling. I also realize that she will be carried away to the open sea by the waves if no one helps.
10: This silhouette approaching me, and I said, okay, a ray of hope.

0: Neither could have predicted what would happen next. 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
1: BBC News with Moira Alderson. An earthquake in western Colombia has killed around 70 people. Most of the victims were in the city of Pereira, where the quake caused severe

0: UK, with MPs expected to vote tonight. The bill would allow some former fighters to return to civilian life and suspend prosecutions or prison sentences for others. It's emerged that at least 60 people were killed and 50 others wounded in separate attacks in South Sudan's Warup state. Officials say armed men from neighbouring Unity State attacked villages. Rail services between Finland and Sweden have resumed for the first time in almost 40 years. A train departed from the Finnish city of Oulu, heading along the northwest coast to the Swedish town of Haparanda. The billionaire founder of Amazon, Jeff Bezos, is part of a consortium in advanced talks to buy a 30% stake in the English Premier League football club, Liverpool. The BBC has been told that the stake is worth nearly $2 billion. BBC News.
1: Down the back straight.
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6: Yes, hello and welcome to Sport Today with me, Nisha Lada. It's great to have you with us. Coming up, the backlash against FIFA President Gianni Infantino continues as three confederations write an open letter declaring football belongs to no individual. Also, we're guaranteed new winners of the Women's Africa Cup of Nations in Morocco after Nigeria's shock quarter-final defeat. Amazon founder Jeff Bezos edges closer to buying a stake in Liverpool FC, and we're in Birmingham for the first night of action at the European Athletics Championships. But we start with the ongoing pressure on FIFA President Gianni Infantino. UEFA, the Asian Football Confederation, and CONCACAF, which governs the sport in North and Central America and the Caribbean, have released a joint statement accusing FIFA of deception and calling for leadership that serves football. The open letter, signed by the presidents and general secretaries, calls for a fully independent review of the now abandoned plans to sell off stakes in the World Cup to private investors. Well, let's get more on this now from the BBC's football issues correspondent, Dale Johnson. Dale, what does this letter say?
7: Yes, so it's a very detailed letter. It goes into a lot of the aspects which the confederations really are unhappy with, which is the way that Infantino has behaved, the fact that this was quite a secretive process, and they believe that the integrity of the game has been brought into question. They say that it's the trust has been broken through deception, and there needs to be a full review of the way this happened, and it needs to be done independently and not by FIFA as the body itself.
6: So these are strong words, Dale. It's strong criticism. What's the significance, though, of it being a joint letter? What effect do you think that that will have?
7: Well, this is the first time that the three confederations, who have been the ones that have been critical throughout this process, this is the first time they've issued a statement together. It was a very strongly worded statement, and I think that after the weekend, when FIFA have tried to move on from this process, they've tried to say that Infantino will hold this review, they want to make it clear that this is not the case. They are speaking as one, and they want Infantino to resign, basically.
6: But interestingly, it neither names Infantino nor directly calls for him to go in this letter. Is there a reason why they're not more direct in this joint letter?
7: I mean, that's a really, really good question, and we don't really know why they have decided not to name him directly, but they've said things like the integrity of those elected to lead it has been brought into question, and it says an individual who places himself above the collective that entrusted him with authority. They question that as well. So there are clearly wordings within the open letter which can only refer to one person. So why exactly they decided not to mention him, I'm not really sure. But the BBC has been told that it is about Infantino, and the intention is to give Infantino a pathway to leave the post with some dignity.
6: FIFA did hit back over the weekend, though, at what they called a concerted and ongoing effort by some to undermine football's governing body and Infantino himself. So no sign that he has any intention of standing down.
7: No, and funnily enough, that statement also did not name UEFA or anyone else. So we've had a game of tennis, really, on that front in terms of statements going backwards and forwards, where people are just making inferences about who's at fault rather than naming them particularly. But

0: But yeah, I mean, you look at what Infantino has done over the past few days. After that FIFA meeting in Morocco on Wednesday, he jumped on a plane and went to Colombia and met the Colombian FA president, smiling pictures on the runway. Then he went to the inauguration of the new Colombian national president. And this is the lifestyle of Gianni Infantino now. It's about rubbing shoulders with high-ranking politicians. It's taking private jets to these functions. And basically, he's acted as though it's business as usual. So I don't think that Infantino, or this impression we get anyway, that he's got any intention of going anywhere. And so we've got a bit of a standoff here between that viewpoint and the viewpoint of these three confederations who clearly feel that he's got no future in the role.
1: And if we remain at an impasse, what happens next?
0: Good question. So what we've got coming up in a few weeks' time is the FIFA Under 20 Women's World Cup. Now, UEFA have already said that they're prepared to boycott that competition, which is being held in Europe, in Poland, and there are six European teams playing. Now, are we going to get to the stage where there's going to be a decision point where the European teams have to decide they're not going to play? Now, we've already heard from France, who say they will play. If they do play, then that sort of breaks that threat of a boycott. The next point after that, we have in October, we have the FIFA Council meeting, which is 36 members of the confederations and the top FAs, along with Infantino himself. Now, we believe of those 37 members, there's probably about 16 who are anti-Infantino and 20 who are pro-Infantino. So we're going to have quite a feisty meeting there where no doubt those that are anti-Infantino will look for clear answers in terms of what happened with FIFA Forward Enterprise. This was what the deal was to try and sell off World Cup commercial rights and exactly how we got here.
1: Our thanks to Dale Johnson, our football issues correspondent. Now to the Women's Africa Cup of Nations, or WAFCON, in Morocco, where the semi-final lineup is confirmed after another round of shocks over the weekend. Rank outsiders Malawi will face Algeria on Wednesday, with host Morocco taking on Cameroon. It means we are set for new champions after record 10 times winners Nigeria lost to Cameroon in their quarterfinal. And all four semi-finalists secure places at the 2027 World Cup in Brazil. The losing quarter finalists will get a second chance via African and intercontinental playoffs. From Rabat, Sport Today's Maz Farouki reports.
2: Casablanca, Sunday night, and the celebrations of a jubilant Cameroon team. Welcome to a quieter Morocco now here on Monday, where a day on from a dramatic weekend, we are reflecting on some huge results at the Women's Africa Cup of Nations. Results that have upended the traditional pecking order of women's football here on the continent.
3: Always been a dream to play for the World Cup and representing Cameroon. It's amazing. We've been waiting for this moment for like the longest, and today it's finally arrived.
2: That is Naomi Eto, the 21-year-old Cameroon midfielder, speaking to me after her side beat the defending champions Nigeria 1-0 to progress to the tournament's semi-finals for the first time since 2018. But more importantly, also secure a spot at their first World Cup since 2019. More from her in a moment, but first the Cameroon keeper, Makiala Behina, who put together one of the performances of her career, screaming instructions at her defence as well to help keep the Super Falcons at bay.
4: I'm happy because we are qualified for the FIFA World Cup. It's my first time, and today we did a great job, all the team together, and we are very excited to go to Brazil.
3: Yeah, we can say it was an ugly win because they attacked a lot, but we were very, very strong defensively, and we did all we could to prevent the goal, and we're so happy.
2: So Cameroon toppled the 10-time African champions, and that means there will be a new name on the trophy come Sunday night here in Rabat. And we now have Women's Africa Cup of Nations semi-finalists on debut in Malawi, a first major tournament for the team and the Chiwenga sisters. And now they can look forward to a first World Cup in the country's history in Brazil next year. Here's the president of the Malawi Football Association, Fleetwood Hire.
5: It's not a matter of just celebrating, but indeed we are happy that we gave the girls the platform. We gave the girls the opportunity to showcase, and they've rewarded us. Indeed, we're in the group of death. Being the debutant, it wasn't easy,

0: The girls believed. This is why we won against Nigeria. This is why we qualified. We are topping the group. Today we played against Ghana. We thank Ghana, of course, gave us some good Flanders before this tournament. In short, this is what we have been aiming, to qualify for the World Cup, and we have achieved this. All the gratitude, all the glory has to go to God for allowing us to qualify to the World Cup.
1: Well, Malawi's win over Nigeria first up was one of the statement results of this tournament. But what next for the team who have dominated the Cup of Nations in the past? Where they're in danger of missing out on the 2027 World Cup entirely. They have to beat South Africa on Thursday before they're navigating their way through the tricky inter-confederation playoffs to try and get there. And it's important they pick themselves up and try to approach those matches positively, as Nigeria keeper Chiamaka Nnadozie explains.
2: I mean, this is football. This is life. What happened, happened. We just have to keep our heads high. We've worked so hard. We've achieved a lot. And in football, you don't win every time, you know. We gave our best. The intention was to win, but the winning didn't come. So we don't need to beat ourselves up. We didn't give our best today, but I mean, it's football. There's still hope. So, yeah.
1: You've obviously still got a chance at the World Cup as well next year. That Confed playoff on Thursday now, really, really important, and really important for you guys to pick yourselves up for that.
2: Yeah, like I said, there's still hope, you know. It's not over yet. So on Thursday, you know, we'll go out strong. We'll try to do better than we've done today. And hoping to get to the next stage of the World Cup, yeah.
1: And just finally, what's been the message from you and the other senior players in the dressing room and coach Justin Maduga as well after this quarter-final defeat?
2: Yeah, of course, everyone is not happy with the performance. We've spoken to ourselves, and I believe we'll go back to the drawing board to try to get things right. The coach, he has been cheering us up, you know, telling us, well done, well done. You know, and we really appreciate that from him. You know, this is football. I mean, it happens. So Thursday, there's still hope, and we'll go there and we'll make things right.
1: So a return to Casablanca for Nigeria on Thursday, playing in one of those matches none of the quarterfinalists wanted to. The other playoff match for the Inter-Confederation players will be between Ivory Coast and the side beaten by Malawi here last night in Rabat, Ghana. As for the debutants, their focus remains firmly in Rabat and their semi-final on Wednesday against Algeria, whilst it's a very tricky matchup for Cameroon. Their semi-final is against the hosts and the two-time runners-up Morocco, big favourites now for the trophy. But after those celebrations after knocking out the holders, we know Cameroon will be heading into that one full of confidence.
3: Naz Faruqi there in Rabat. Now, BBC Sport has been told that a consortium, including billionaire Amazon founder Jeff Bezos, has advanced its talks to buy a 30% stake in Liverpool Football Club. Bezos is the fourth richest person in the world, according to the international business publication Forbes. Our reporter Hugh Ferris has more.
4: Yes, 30% of a Premier League club, Liverpool, that is owned by Fenway Sports Group, already owned by American owners. And that 30%, more than £1 billion, in fact, £1.35 billion, so it values the whole club at around £4.5 billion. Not bad if you consider that FSG bought Liverpool for around £300 million. Well, the consortium buying the stake is led by British Indian businessman Amit Bhatia. It does include the Facebook co-founder Eduardo Saverin and Jeff Bezos. Now, his fortune is an estimated $256 billion. He's previously been linked with moves for NFL franchises in the States. The Washington Commanders, they were eventually sold for around $6 billion. Then the Seattle Seahawks, they are up for sale and will be going for about $9.5 billion. But he ended up making a bid for neither. Instead, he's deciding to dip his toe then in Premier League waters, as many American businessmen before him have. However, fans thinking that his billions immediately become part of the club's transfer kitty should probably be reminded that there are, of course, financial cost controls in the Premier League that prevent them from spending much of it. Those are derived not from investment and how rich your owners are, but from things like ticket sales, broadcasting revenue, and commercial deals. And it indeed is that last thing that perhaps may well be the way that you see Bezos' influence at Anfield. A mutual brand-building exercise, perhaps. Will there be a Liverpool documentary on Amazon Prime? Will the company that Bezos still owns 8% of as its executive chairman, sponsor the team in some way, perhaps indeed on their shirts. In any event, as minority owners go, he'd certainly become one of the most famous

0: in all of football.
1: Hugh Ferris still with football, and after years of speculation, we now know more about how Jose Mourinho very nearly replaced Sir Alex Ferguson at Manchester United back in 2013. In a Netflix documentary about his life, Mourinho says he agreed to replace Sir Alex Ferguson, but changed his mind and rejoined Chelsea. Our chief football news reporter Simon Stone joins me. And Simon, he's always box office, isn't he, Jose Mourinho? What do we know about what happened?
2: This is something that has been speculated at for quite a while. So in 2013, early in 2013, Sir Alex Ferguson told the hierarchy at Manchester United that he would be leaving that summer. And then Manchester United then tried to work out who the best person to come in was. And they agreed a deal with Jose Mourinho. He was leaving Real Madrid that summer. The plan was for Mourinho to come in and replace Sir Alex Ferguson, but he had also, when he left at Chelsea in 2007, he'd made a promise to his family that he would return to London. And that same summer, the Chelsea job also became available, and in the end he chose to go to Chelsea. And as Sir Alex Ferguson actually recounts in the documentary, Jose rang him up almost in tears because he was having to tell someone that he respected so much that a deal that had been agreed, he wasn't going to be able to execute.
1: So an emotional Mourinho. He did, of course, join Manchester United in 2016. But, Simon, could things have been very different had Mourinho moved to Old Trafford in 2013?
2: Well, they certainly could. And people that I've been speaking to today have said that the Jose Mourinho in 2016 was different to the Jose Mourinho of 2013. In 2013, Manchester United were also losing their chief executive, David Gill. And they needed someone at that time with broad shoulders, as it was put to me, to take on the challenge of managing this huge, huge football club and keep it at the top of the English game. As it turned out, eventually, David Moyes came in from Everton. He was depicted as the chosen one, but it turns out that he wasn't the chosen one at all. And the theory has to be that if Jose Mourinho had come in, then he would have demanded more signings, which Manchester United struggled with in that summer anyway, and just by virtue of his personality, would have got more out of the established players who were already there, who were already league champions, and therefore keep United towards the top end of the league, even if it wasn't actually winning it, rather than finishing seventh, which is where they eventually ended up in a season where David Moyes got the sack.
1: Fascinating stuff. Thank you, Simon. Next, to the opening day of the European Athletics Championships in Birmingham. It's the first time the event has been held in the UK. And we can join our athletics reporter, Adi Adedoyin, who's in position at the Alexander Stadium. Adi.
3: Hello, Dishat. Welcome to the English Midlands for the opening night of action here at the Alexander Stadium. There are five gold medals to be won. The women's 100 metres final will be the final action on the track. Great Britain's Dina Asher-Smith is the defending champion. She's won six European golds and two silvers from four championships. And another gold medal tonight will make her the most successful athlete in the history of the championships. Commentator Ed Harry is alongside me. Ed, a chance for Asher-Smith to make history, but she may not have things all her own way tonight.
4: That's because of her Great Britain teammate Amy Hunt, Addy Hunt, who broke through with a world championship silver medal over 200 metres in September last year in Tokyo, and then won Commonwealth silver over 100 metres just a couple of weeks ago in Glasgow. Hunt and Asher-Smith are in the same semi-final, the first of those three semi-finals going off in about 20 minutes' time. They've got another former European gold medalist, Germany's Gina Lückenkämper, in there with them. Only the first two in each semi-final guaranteed a place in the final. Only one woman in Europe this season has run quicker than Amy Hunt. That is Geraldine Detizio Frey of Switzerland, quicker by 1/100. In her semi-final, she's got Great Britain's Daryl Nita and Imani Lansico. Amy Hunt, though, since breaking through with that 200 silver at the Worlds in Tokyo, we asked here how that's changed her life in terms of putting the spotlight on her in a way that it wasn't before.
5: I think I'm actually quite lucky in the sense that I have set up my training base in a small town in northern Italy called Padova. So.

0: While I do, I'm probably someone that people realize that I don't shy away from the attention. I kind of, obviously, I enjoy some small part of the attention, but I'm lucky enough to have a bubble that I can kind of always retreat to, and my kind of small bit of paradise in Italy, and be with my really closed off team, and it's a nice kind of small environment, and but there's it's just us at the track, so it kind of helps keep me grounded, it helps keep me sane, and my parents fly out quite often to come and visit me and just keep me happy. But yeah, I quite enjoy it. I mean, it's obviously lovely to get the invitations to Vogue parties and drive in Ferraris and whatnot, but at the same time it's easier to turn down things because of living abroad.
1: And you've got a busy week ahead of you. What goes into the decision making to attack both that 100 and the 200? How do you know you're ready for it, and then potentially the relay as well?
0: I think, to quote Sharpay Evans, I want it all. I want it all. So I think we know what the times we're putting down in training, and also I think it's important as a sprinter to be a complete sprinter and be able to be competitive across that full kind of 60, 100, 200 relay. And now obviously we have the introduction of the mixed relay, so it gives us another opportunity, and that should be really exciting to bring together some of the biggest names in British sprinting onto one team together. It would be really iconic.
2: That's Amy Hunt, who will go in the semi-finals of the women's 100 metres shortly. We also have the men's 5,000 metres final tonight. Norway's Jakob Ingebrigtsen has completed the 1,500 metres and 5,000 metres double three times. But he hasn't raced all season, Ed, due to illness and injury, so we don't really know what kind of shape he's in.
3: But he's never lost at the Europeans. Every time he's appeared, 2018, 22 and 24, two gold medals each time. But yeah, he had Achilles surgery in January. He hasn't raced at all, but we know he's never been an athlete to shirk a challenge. He's won Olympic and world titles up at 5,000 metres, even though those triumphs have come within days of him missing out on gold medals in the 1500 at those global champs. The man who was instrumental in helping to bring these championships to the UK for the first time, the CEO of UK Athletics, Jack Buckner, 40 years ago, Addy, he won this very gold medal, the men's 5,000 metres, in a championship record. Does Buckner think by the end of tonight he'll still be the championship record holder?
4: You tend in championships these days not to get fast 5 and 10,000 meters, and when we were running it was slightly different, so it tends to be pretty slow and then a last lap burn up. I mean, I'm so glad Jakob's running. I just think that's fantastic, and you know, when an athlete's been through so many challenges, to turn up in his first race in a European championship, put yourself on the line like that, is pretty remarkable. So I'd love him to do well, really, just because of the courage to do that. But there are some great athletes, you know, as well, who'll be challenging him. So I think it'll be a cracking race, and really looking forward to it.
2: And Ed, the mixed 4x400 meters relay really polarizes opinions. You know, there's some purists who argue that it's a bit of a gimmick. I think it's a bit of fun that could help to draw in casual fans. And of course, it's another opportunity for quarter milers to win a medal.
3: That would be the opposing argument, wouldn't it? If you already have a men's 4x4 and a women's 4x4, why do you need a mixed 4x4 as well? Well, I think the reason is these mixed gender events are incredibly popular. It's all about teamwork. And when you look at the ever-presence, if you like, the likes of Poland, Netherlands, Great Britain and Northern Ireland, Belgium, these are countries who historically have very strong 4x4 quartets, and historically, since it's come in, have done very well in the mixed 4x4. But what if you're a country like Norway, Addy, where you may not have the depth to put out strong teams in the women's 4x4 or the men's 4x4, but in Norway's case, you've got a truly world-class 400-meter runner in the women's event, that is Henriette Jaeger, and you've got Carsten Warholm, great on the 400 flat and still the world record holder for the 400 hurdles. Norway are in lane number 6 for that final, and I caught up with Carsten Warholm and asked him, when did the conversation start about him getting involved in that quartet?
5: So I think it kind of started already a year, 2 years ago, when we saw that we have a team that can actually perform really well, and it kind of intensified when the women won the World Relays 4x4, and we saw how much that gave to, you know, the Norwegian people. I think that is also, just talking about football, the biggest strength of the sport is that when it's a team, everybody says we won. When you run individually, it's usually he won or she won. And I want to try to compete as a team, and I think also for the nation that will be a thing that they will appreciate. So I want to be part of that, and that goes for the other teammates as well.

0: Carsten Warholm there, Ed. The women's shot put final is also taking place. What's the latest in that?
1: We're in the sixth and final round. It's being led by Jessica Schilder of the Netherlands, Addy, who's looking to win this title for the third Europeans in a row. Her best of 20 metres 52 is around about 90 centimetres better than anybody else. Now, we had qualifying this morning and the final this evening, just like we'll have at the next Olympic Games. What did Schilder do then in the 8 hours between throwing 19 metres on the nose to get to this final and coming back to contest the medals tonight?
2: A little bit of eating, sleeping, showering. No, I get it. It's difficult, especially when you get older. But my main focus is LA. And LA, there is, of course, qualification in the morning and a final in the evening. So at this point, I don't mind. But I would love to see a change because when you want to see big throws, you definitely have to get a little bit more rest than just a few hours because you also have to travel, you have to warm up and stuff, eat, shower, whatever. So if you want to see big throws, there needs to be like a day in between, just like other events like the discus throw and stuff. But at the moment, I am not complaining because in LA it will be the same. So it's a good practice.
1: That is Jessica Schilder, the defending European champion, going for three in a row. She's also the reigning world champion. We know that Yemisi Mabry of Germany, the Olympic champion, will get at least a bronze medal as the final three take their throws. Jorinde van Klinken of the Netherlands is in second spot at the moment, and Schilder still leading with 20 metres and 52 centimetres. We will have the men's shot put to come as well, Addy, but we're counting down to those women's semi-finals, and the final in the 100 metres. We'll bring you all the reaction to that in Newsday and also in Tuesday's Sport Today. But for now, Nishat, from Addy and myself, it's back to you in the Sport Today studio.
3: Great stuff. Our thanks to Ed Harry and Adedoyin in Birmingham. As Ed said, much more on the BBC World Service. And of course, you can read more on our BBC Sport website as well, where there's much more as well on the FIFA drama and on Liverpool too. But for now, from me, Nishat Lada, and the Sport Today team, goodbye.
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veganism. 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
1: As night falls in Christchurch, sun rises in Paris. In Paris S'éveille, you will learn about the French-speaking cultures, be it cinema releases, visual artists or musicians. 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

recent news, discover a francophone guest, and be updated on the French agenda in Christchurch. 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

I've heard you cry, and I know your pain. It's okay, I don't blame you at all that you feel this way. So come close.

0: 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As Otatahi becomes increasingly more diverse, this community hui invites ethnic communities, tangata whenua, community leaders and organizations to explore what belonging looks like when not one culture is the default. 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Christchurch Girls High is having a reunion for the class that started in 1966. It's on Sunday, September 13th, from 11 a.m. to 3 p.m. at the Richmond Club on 75 London Street. 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
2: And on Wednesday morning, a high-pressure front approaches from the south, bringing a bit of discomfort. But keep your sunblock handy, because by early afternoon, the sunshine will be scattering the storm clouds. And the outlook for Thursday? Your guess is as good as mine.

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0: quite different. So, all good if you're jumping in the helicopter. Make sure it's attached to the right waka, so you guys are talking about the same destination. And it could be multiple waka that you're guiding through this helicopter view, but just make sure you're the part of the right regiment, or regatta, I should say. Because yeah, no good having this view of an island that they actually run in a completely different direction, and you've got the wrong boat.
1: Yeah, I like that. And I like the fact that you've mentioned the island because I gave the metaphor, the picture of the iceberg, like you're gonna crash and sink. But it might be a beautiful tropical island with mangoes and beautiful beaches, and we want to get to this place, not just a negative thing. So yeah, it's really good. In the chat, somebody's asked about volunteer screening, and I think it's just worth a brief mention. They've said, what sort of screening should we do? And someone has helpfully already put a comment about police checks. So I think it's just too important because some people are joining us and are about to set up a volunteer program. So police checks on volunteers when you're dealing with youth, and probably good to do that no matter what. I'm curious, everybody is listening and there some of them are thinking, we want to set up a volunteer program. We're right at the beginning. What would be your tips or advice for somebody who's wanting to build a volunteer program? Abby, you've had firsthand experience at this. What sort of things should people be thinking about?
2: I think a big one is what are the needs of your community? We sort of had a vision right at the very beginning about what we wanted to create, and we went into schools and we talked with young people, and they were on board, but they had some massive suggestions for some changes. And it's hard actually when you've got this vision that you've worked so hard and you've got people telling you that it's not all that you thought it was. And that's tricky, but I think a really important part is taking that feedback on and listening to it and doing something with it and making those changes to make sure that what it is that you're planning does fit the needs of your community. And like you said earlier, I think Stephen, it might have been you, is you don't necessarily know what those people are wanting until you ask. You can't make assumptions.
1: I like that. That's really, because I help people set up charities and new organizations, and they'll come to me with this amazing idea. And it often is this, it's a basic thing, but have you talked to the people you're about to help? Like, is this what they want? Chris, have you got any thoughts? I know you would be supporting and helping people thinking about developing a program, tips or things they
0: Yeah,
1: should
0: yeah.
1: know.
0: I will be echoing basically what both Abby and yourself have said. And it kind of relates back to my comment earlier. Just if you understand what the impact you're trying to achieve or the types of statements you would be seeing in your community, you should be quantifying those with your community itself, or at least gathering those impacts so you know that your changes. Far too often, we see duplication of the same sim or similar service within small communities. So we're a community of under 60,000. We have approximately 600 organizations. And in our area, which a colleague of mine pulled some stats together the other day from another organization, Sarah from Carpet Impact Trust, it was quite a highlighting a stat. For every organization, we have roughly 100 volunteers. Nationally, it's about 185. So that's my little area of our little area of the world. And that means we like to give, but we also like to do it our way. You know, we're twice as many organizations per population. So I'm conscious people are wanting to give back, and sometimes they don't know how to ask. And we're fortunate we work with, about a third of the organizations here in some way, shape, or form. So we can say, well, there is something similar. Have you tried? Because the resource is thin as it is, why don't you pour that effort in? But that also comes with the uncomfortable conversations that need to have be had. And I really hope people can leave their ego at the door when it comes to serving our community. Because that is not helpful if we're spreading the resource thinner than it needs to be.
1: Yeah, that's really helpful. Thank you. And I found that State of the Decade report as well, so I put it in the chat. So make sure you have a look at that, everybody. There's a couple comments that I'd like to turn to, and one of them keeps coming up, which is interested in social media. Some social media is corrupt and tainted, Twitter, Facebook.

0: which are effective, where should we put our time and effort? Yeah, any thoughts on that? Abby, if you've got any thoughts to add in, how do you use social media? Is there a platform that's more helpful than others? Is it Instagram? Is it, or yeah, any thoughts you want to add?
1: It's a tricky one because I think it depends on your audience. For us, that's young people aged 12 to 16, and that seems to be Instagram at the moment is the way to go to reach them. But for other audiences, Facebook may be more appropriate. I think it's variable. It's a really hard thing to answer.
0: Yeah,
2: Yeah,
0: Chris. Chris, yeah.
2: you just need to take a step back, and this is where governance comes into play. If our strategy is to get more funding or get more visibility about a particular part of our organization, then that will give you an indication of the type of people you're aiming for, therefore the platform. So you don't need a shotgun approach to your marketing if you're clear on what it is you're trying to achieve and who are the people that can help you achieve that, which is easier said than done because it does take time and effort. And sometimes people in the room may not know the answers. But if you know that, at least you need to look outside to find that solution. But it does take time, and it does take a bit of curiosity and willingness to know that you don't hold all the answers and find it.
0: Yeah, that's really helpful. I'll just touch on another comment here saying, what happens if the target group we want to help ceases to exist? What would we do? And somebody said, close it, do something else. So it's a good, I think that's a wise thing. I think sometimes, to be honest, charities maybe become existing to perpetuate themselves. Like, actually, if we can, wouldn't it be great if we didn't need to exist anymore? That should actually be the ultimate aim of all of these, particularly if it's a wicked problem that we need to solve as a society. But sometimes I worry that the infrastructure becomes almost self-perpetuating, like we exist, therefore we must exist, and you lose that innovative edge of we want to solve the actual problem, not be the ambulance at the bottom of the cliff. Abby and Chris, if there's anything that jumps out at you in the comments, you're very welcome to pull out a theme. I guess I'm interested in just thinking about volunteers. It's come up a bit in the chat, volunteers and being paid. Have you had any thoughts or reflections on that in terms of is there a line or how do you, would there be a contractor role or something like that? Chris, do you come across this? Should volunteers get a koha or be paid for what they do?
2: Someone wrote an awesome message around volunteer recognition and the economic value we put on it. And that is only one lens that can be applied. And if I take sort of my experience in life and being voluntold as a young age, and then learning the value of volunteering, there's a word, manaakitanga, which is, when you apply that word in its simplest form is you go in to uplift the mana of the other or the people or the group that you go to. And that's reciprocal in nature. So the volunteer is doing that to uplift the mana of the organization and the people and the purpose they're coming for. But how are you doing that for your volunteers? That doesn't need to be economical. It could be as simple as a small gift or a recognition of their purpose, telling them the impact that they've done in their particular thing. So there's that. And yet paid contractor role, like we're fortunate, I think, where we are situated in Kapiti that we're so close to the Wellington Centre. There's lots of high professionals that come through. They have really high quality skills and lots a range of sections of the sector that we are now utilizing that as a professional skill opportunity. We know that not all areas will have that. But the question I raise is if the role cannot exist without a volunteer there, then it should be paid. If it's going to
0: Interesting.
2: crumble without that volunteer, it should be paid. And therefore, that's a very clear distinction. Part of our role in volunteer centres is to ensure that is the case when roles are being developed and

0: through our system. However, there are mechanisms where we can use corporate volunteering. So they are paid. They're paid from the organisation to deliver the service. And for any big five in the room, I highly encourage you to come and see us to find ways you can do that, because we've got lots of ideas and your skill set will be great. Pro bono or bro bono, as I sometimes call it to my friends that have helped, it could be only 40 hours of their time across a six-month project, but that's like $40,000 worth of consulting fees for some people. You know, the value is transferable and the impact can be measurable. Again, it comes back to knowing what you want and being clear on what are the things you need, and that will help define whether it should be paid or not.
1: Yeah, and I guess one of the things to mention is if it does become paid, then you're really moving from a volunteer role to being, for example, a contractor or even an employee. So there's some legal requirements that you need to be getting right, such as an agreement. So it's good to be clear on that. Abby, any thoughts on this in terms of paying, you know, or COHAs or, yeah?
2: Yeah, I mean, I think that's a really nice way of looking at it, Chris, as well, with that distinction. As I think, a lot of people get involved in volunteering because of that genuine passion and many times don't want to be paid. And like we've struck that a lot when you're trying to give even just a small koha and people don't want to accept it. And I think that like there's a difference when people are applying for a job versus when people are looking for things that they can get involved in from a volunteering point of view. So I think back to what I sort of said earlier, recognition just goes a really long way, explaining and showing appreciation for what people are doing for you and providing opportunities for your volunteers to gain skills and learn new things. We put a lot of our volunteers through various training courses, whether that's governance or other things. And that, you know, you're investing in them and they get that sense of appreciation from that.
1: Well, actually, let's unpack this a little bit more, because it's a slightly different topic. But how do we thank our volunteers? How do we let them know that we appreciate them and that they, you know, please come back and support more? Chris, what have you got any tips, tricks, thoughts on how do we make sure people know that we actually really appreciate you?
0: I think just being genuine and meeting them and talking with them. Unfortunate that we're in the same space majority of the time, and making space for them to share their thoughts and expertise. Historically, and we will continue to do this, we do have shared kai or kaitahi for an opportunity for us to meet as people, because we are people first within our system that we deliver our services. It is hard to find the right line, and it comes down to getting to know your volunteers. Now, that will be difficult for some organizations that have hundreds. But at the same time, where you don't, that's probably where the superpower is for you, is you've got the ability to really know what drives them. And, you know, it takes a bit of active listening and then doing something about it to recognize it's how you recognize them. For example, one of our volunteers, they only came in for a small project and they were off for a holiday. They told me what it is that why they wanted to do it and how appreciation looked, not directly, but through the conversations we had. So I responded by making sure I say, I heard what you said and this is my thank you because you told me this is what you want. The person's now leaving on holiday for a few months and is excited and was really grateful for that thoughtful, meaningful gift because they've never experienced it in this sector before, even though they've done it before. And I guess a bit of a caveat for me, I've got a strong sales background, so active listening has been part of that learning for me. And I've been born with big ears, so I might as well use them.
1: Well, they say there's a reason why we have two ears and one mouth, right? We should listen more. Abby, I'd like to turn to you. Feel free to comment on that particular line of our discussion, but I'm also in the promotion for this. One of the phrases was, when there's no paid staff, committees and boards often juggle everything from governance, compliance, operations, community engagement.

0: then this talk is for anyone asking, how do we do it all and still lead well? So this is kind of a, in a way, a personal question, but you've been involved in leading and getting this organization up and off the ground. And how do you do it, in a way, might be a self-care type of question, but how do you do this well so that you don't burn out?
1: Yeah, I think a big part of that is relying on your team and not taking it all on as one or two people, and looking for support where you need that, and whether that's in your organisation or outside of it. If you're a smaller organisation, you may not be covering a full breadth of those skill areas within your team, so you may have to sort of look outside of your organisation. But I think that that's really important, is to ask the questions. It's hard. It can be really hard covering all of that, especially if, you know, there's always going to be areas that you feel more skilled in than others. So I think instead of trying to take all of that on at once, yeah, rely on other people, build your team around you, try and ensure that it's a really diverse structure, whether that's, you know, in your governance space or operationally. It applies to both. Yeah, making sure that you're covering a really wide range of skills and you've got real good diversity in there. And I think that will sort of carry you through.
0: It's kind of an inverse of something that Chris was mentioning before about when you should pay somebody, which is the founder or the person who's mainly responsible for the organization. If it's only dependent on them, if they haven't built that support structure and a team, then the movement will die the moment they leave. And so it's really important to remember, as the founder, as the person who started it, it's actually, if you want it to have ongoing impact, you know, not just 1 year, 2 years, 10 years, but it's going to be going for decades, then you just need to get others involved. Otherwise, as soon as you're gone, that's it. So I see the reason I'm making this point and emphasizing what you're saying is I've seen this happen where people come to me and they set up a charity, but it ultimately, honestly, it's an ego thing for them. And so they're not able to see beyond their own amazingness to, this is a movement that actually is a whole team involved. Chris, any thoughts on that?
2: I think AB nailed it, to be fair.
0: Yeah.
2: So I can't really add too much of anything, but I guess my only reflection was around your statement that the identity of the organization shouldn't sit at the person running it, whether that be the chair or the operational team. Well, that's challenging if you've been immersed in it for such a long time, and it takes a lot of courage to find ways to detach that IP and make it safe for others to access. Mm. We're fortunate technology can help with that now. Whakapapa in context is important because it tells the story of where you come from to help inform where you are heading. Mm. And again, that ties all back to the helicopter view and the island in which you look to stop and replenish when we choose to make our new home for the time being. That just got to have that curiosity when you're thinking of that. Mm-hmm. That's really and be great. Willing to ask some uncomfortable questions around it. And you'll know if your space is inviting enough is that you get a reaction. not a groupthink bias. Yeah, that's a great idea, you know. I just encourage people to ask curious questions that might be sitting in your puku. Oh, I really wish I could do that. I think it's a good sign if it's sitting there that you should say it outwardly, because then it will give you real clarity about, is this for me or not?
0: Mm. Yeah, I like that. That's really helpful. The comments, we're getting to the end, by the way. So for both of you, I'm going to be asking you for some parting thoughts, wisdom, anything that you want to say to everybody. But Roger's put a really nice comment saying, often community organizations overlook their board members when they're celebrating their volunteers. And I think that's probably true. You know, just they're busy meetings, but have we actually thanked them? And I like what is it? Let's see. Oliver said here, as a volunteer, something that makes me feel really valued is a small token or a card on my birthday, which shows that they value the individual as a person. I think that's a great thought. I just had a birthday recently, and it was so funny. I got a text message from the company where we bought our car. And it was like they cared enough to send me a text message.

0: message, of course, hoping I'll come back and buy another car. But I think it's actually, yeah, it's a nice gesture, isn't it? Like if you get a note on your birthday, thank you for the work you do. Yeah, it's a really good thing. I wrote a little book called The Apple Tree, and in it, I'll send you both a copy. Actually, I'll get your addresses and send you one. But it's about the seeds that we plant and the fact that we may not see the trees that result, but it's important to plant the seeds, and the seeds are what matters. So, yeah, it's a theme. So, yeah, we're going to finish up in like a minute or so. So, Abby, any parting thoughts, any last words of wisdom for the team?
1: There was one thing I just wanted to sort of pull out from some of the chat there mentioned about how many charities there are in New Zealand and how many of us are all doing a lot of the same work. And I think it would be really important to highlight in a webinar session like this, just the importance of collaboration as well, and looking at what other organisations are out there doing the same mahi as you, that you can work alongside and work with and learn from. I think once we started doing that, that's where I started to sort of grow and develop further within different organisations I've been involved in the past and in the present. So I think the value in collaborative approaches should be mentioned.
0: I like that. Thank you for highlighting it. You're right. There's currently 29,000 registered charities, but there's many, many other groups that are not registered charities that are very active. And maybe this is one of the things, is when you're starting something or even you're doing something, look around and say, hey, could we collaborate? Could we work together? Because too often there's a new charity that's doing the same work as this charity and competing for the same resources. So we need to do a better job at that, of collaborating. Yeah, Chris, any final words of wisdom from you?
2: In terms of doing it all, for me, there's a very strong two-letter word that you've got to get used to saying, and I think it should be a metric, and that is, how many no's have you said this week? Your time is one of the only things that will never come back, and it should be guarded with utmost, you know, it's a precious thing. So if you're going to give your time to this, where is it getting taken away from? So understanding what values you have in priority, and just be honest about that. The world will not end if you don't do that thing. However, if you're going to say yes, the three-letter word, that puts a lot of commitment on you and therefore unnecessary stress. So I just recommend people learn how to say no and accept no too, for those that might need to hear that word, because they're saying it for a reason.
0: Yeah, I like that a lot. You know, and the little bit to add on to that is sometimes when you say no, you're opening an opportunity for someone else to say yes, who might not have put their hand up. So sometimes we think that we have to do it all, but actually you need to open up the opportunity. And that might be, if you're asked to be on a board, maybe it shouldn't be you, maybe it should be someone else that you can mentor and you can help. Well, this has been fascinating. Very good. We're going to finish off. Thank you, everybody. Oh, one other thing is, Volunteering New Zealand do have a huge amount of resources. They've got an amazing website. Michelle Kitney is doing great work with the team, including you, Chris. And so just be aware that there's a lot of resources there. So you can go and find that information. And I'll just close us off with a karakia to end our time. But thank you so much for joining, everyone. We really appreciate it. From Community Governance Aotearoa, they're doing amazing work. Make sure you're on their newsletters, which you probably are if you're here. But look out, they've got lots of resources as well. So have a look. So we'll just end. Kia ora te marino. Kia whakapapa ponamo te moana. He huarahi matato i te rangi nei. Aroha atu, aroha mai. Tato ia tato katoa. May peace be widespread, may the sea be like greenstone, a pathway for us all this day. Give love, receive love, let us show respect for each other. Thanks, everyone. It's been great to have you join. We have recorded it. It will be available later. Feel free to send the link to other people who couldn't join us. Ka kite anō.
3: 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If you did, then why not share it with other people in your organization? Because there might be some tips there that would be helpful. Until next time, ka kite anō.

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1: Welcome to Unspun, unraveling the threads of cult recovery, one thread at a time.
2: I'm Elisa.
1: And I'm Jaya.
2: And we are two friends and fellow cult survivors creating the resource we wished we'd had when we were leaving our cult.
1: This is a safe, warm and welcoming space for those rebuilding their lives after leaving cults or high control groups.
2: It's a serious topic treated with the levity and humour needed to heal and thrive.
1: We will be discussing sensitive subjects, so please prioritise your well-being while listening.
2: Now let's get started, pull up a seat and let's start unravelling the threads of recovery together. Welcome to another episode of Unspun, where we unravel the stories of cult recovery, examine how people recover and focus on thriving. Today we have another escapee of Jehovah and her name is Zara. Welcome, Zara. It's great to have you here.
3: Thank you for having me on. I'm excited.
2: Yeah, it is. I'm excited too. Mm-hmm. Zara is a former Jehovah's Witness who is based in Oamaru, New Zealand. She now uses her lived experience to speak out about the harm caused by a high control religion and to support others finding their way out. She works as a helpline agent with Recovering from Religion, where she supports people reclaiming their autonomy, identity, and critical thinking after leaving restrictive belief systems. Zara is a proud queer woman and a vocal advocate for LGBTQIA+ and human rights. She's driven by a commitment to challenge systems and that silence, control, and exclude. And at the centre of it all, she's a mum with two teenagers. Amazing. Raising them with the freedom she fought hard to claim. So great to have you here.
3: Thank you. It's an honour to be here.
2: Yeah, and I guess we'll just have a bit of a conversation about your journey to how you've got to where you are today. Yeah. And I guess it's quite good to start with a bit of an understanding of the cult that you were born into. Well, you were born into it, weren't you? Were you?
3: Yes, I was.
2: Yeah.
3: I guess I'm kind of second generation, if you want to call it that.
2: Yeah.
3: So I was raised. There was myself and my sister. And actually, as a child, we moved around a lot. So I've actually associated with a lot of different congregations around New Zealand.
2: Right.
3: And about age 11, my dad left, who had never been a believer. And I felt that about that time, our belief system, what had previously been, you know, our faith and our religion, really became everything. And it underpinned every aspect of our lives, which, you know, for a child at such a transitional age, that created its own challenges because it became so conformist.
2: Right.
3: There was this increasing expectation as I'm getting older that I would take steps to dedicate my life to God.
2: Yeah.
3: And there's this very pervasive sense of pressure that exists in attaining that next level as a you should be without that being said, it's implied. So I was publicly baptized at 17.
2: Right.
3: Still living at home. Right. Soon after that, I entered into full-time preaching service, attended training.

0: training for that, and I devoted much of my time to being out in the preaching work.
1: Right, yeah.
0: But after experiencing a sexual assault by an older female in the organisation, being forced to conceal that, I became very disillusioned.
1: Right.
0: And I really began seeking a social life outside of the organisation.
1: Yeah.
0: And it was about this time that I met my now husband. But due to my having ongoing contact with him and, I guess, engaging in behaviour that was outside of what was considered acceptable, and having associates who were deemed to be, you know, questionable individuals, I was required...
1: Were they worldly?
0: Worldly, that's, you know it, you've got that word they love to use.
1: If yes, we can't have worldly people in our lives,
0: So, as you'll know, and as has been the case for many others before me, I was required to engage in a very lengthy disciplinary process.
1: Yes.
0: So during these meetings, you know, you're facing an all-male panel. They pry into the most intimate of matters. It doesn't matter if they're specifically even relevant to your wrongdoing. Any hint of impropriety, and they are explicitly questioning your participation in sexual acts, what you were wearing, did you invite or entice attention? And I was 19, a relatively sheltered 19-year-old.
1: It's incredible.
0: I just, I felt utterly scraped, you know, scraped out inside.
1: Really and violated, I imagine. Yeah.
0: Hugely violating, but you don't recognize it as being that because it's just the right thing. It's just part of the process. You have to engage.
1: I've heard so many women talk about these disciplinary hearings, and without fail, every one of them have said they ask really explicit questions. And I'm like, do they learn this? Is this a form of voyeurism or something?
0: It definitely feels that way because any opportunity that they can get a leg in, basically, in that vein of questioning, they'll take it.
1: Yeah.
0: They will, what I found is, take it to whatever level they can before you. Well, I remember becoming clearly uncomfortable with the nature of the questions and actually not sure how to answer them when I'm being faced with having to answer questions about giving and receiving oral sex when that wasn't even, you know, on the agenda. That wasn't even the point of my being in the meeting. And so you are programmed to do the right thing and answer thinking you don't have a choice.
1: Yeah.
0: So violating. Mm. It is absolutely...
1: I like your word scraped as well. I think that's really...
0: You just feel...
1: Yeah.
0: Because you've never experienced that before. So that... You know, that led to me being reproved, which, you know, is essentially being put on public notice. It's people are notified that you are not a safe contact.
1: Right.
0: And things escalated from there and I did become disfellowshipped or shunned.
1: Right.
0: And I remember their parting words to me were that, you know, again, a 19-year-old girl, I'm getting up to leave. My life as I know it is over. They said that you're no longer one of Jehovah's Witnesses, but you're not part of the world. You are a fellowshipped person. And
1: wow.
0: So you were kind of branded, well, I felt. And I left and I just, I was a wreck. And, you know, that led to me swiftly having to leave home and the job I had.
1: Yeah.
0: And I had nothing except a suitcase and a few personal items. There are things from my childhood that have been destroyed. They've been lost. I'll never see them again because to my family, I became nothing. I didn't exist. So after that, I found that I became very sick, which was, you know, a hugely uncomfortable thing to be dealing with in a strange situation. So I moved to where I did have some family support. But I think what started bringing me back was I found out I was expecting my first child and I just became gripped with panic that he was going to die at Armageddon due to my choices. And I was, you know, isolated. I was estranged.

0: estranged from everybody I loved and needed the most at that time, you know, as a new first-time expectant mother. And I was terrified and felt I had no choice but to get married, make my way back. And it took, it's crazy when I think about it, it took months of catching buses across Wellington with a brand new baby.
1: Yeah.
0: Walking to attend these meetings alone, where I knew no one, where I wasn't allowed to speak to anyone, where I had to worship in silence. And it took months and months before I was reinstated.
1: Wow.
0: And since then, I've been active on and off until my early 30s. And here we are today.
1: Wow. So it was quite a protracted kind of process for you.
0: Yeah. It really was,
1: Just ask a few questions for people who don't know that much about Jehovah's Witness, or J-Dubs as we like to call them. Who had the power in your group? Or, I think it's pretty much the same all over, but
0: Actually, hearing you ask that makes me quite emotional, because this is an area that feeds into, I guess, something that's really prompted me to want to speak out, as you captured at the outset.
1: Yeah.
0: So it will come as no surprise that, you know, men hold all the power.
1: Yeah.
0: And they hold it directly within the congregation through that hierarchy, but also indirectly through the greater, the governing body, which is sort of the, based in America, international body that determine everything. And I found it really interesting when I looked at the stats that women make up 70% of cult members.
1: Wow.
0: So the issue for me is that in the organization, you've got these men that hold all the power. And you might think, okay, well, that makes sense. Men are in charge. But actually, it's so much more than that, because women don't have a role or an identity beyond existing as a complement to their mate, remaining compliant, obedient, no voice. And I was taught that scripturally, as a female, I always come below a man. So that's what I'm being taught as I'm growing up as a female. And I had to consider the feelings of men in all areas of my dress and grooming. So it was my responsibility. Was my top too low cut? Was my skirt too short? If I bent over, what could they say? I was constantly in this state of, who might I offend by my attire? And I was also raised to believe that the most valuable thing I had to offer was my virginity.
1: Yeah.
0: Which is just, it sounds so outdated. It's such an outdated concept. They have obviously still having to wear a head covering if you're teaching in front of a male, and still very much perpetuating that arrangement of headship, where the man is the head of the woman of the household.
1: Right.
0: Even recently, a comment was made to my daughter, you know, what she was helping out clear up the table, which she does. I mean, the kids are excellent at being helpful. But the comment was, wow, you're so helpful. What a great wife you'll make. And so it highlights there that it's unthinkable that a woman would be valuable in independence, or valuable for her own talents and accomplishments.
1: Anything else but being a wife.
0: No,
1: producing a good set of children.
0: That's a goal. That's a goal to aspire to.
1: It was. And it is in so many cults. It was in mine. Yeah.
0: It's just, it's normal. It's you know, it's the norm. And interestingly, my husband has never been a believer, but his word held more value than mine, because he's a man.
1: Yeah.
0: Domestic violence is very common, and the direction there is to continue being a devoted and dutiful wife, and to reflect upon what you might have done to cause him to act that way.
1: Provoke it.
0: Yeah. To, like, what have you done that's prompted him to act that way?
1: Yeah.
0: I think people would be surprised to know how toxic female relationships can be in terms of social relationships. There's a kind of an unspoken hierarchy, especially if a woman is married to a man that has a position in the congregation, you know, like they're the benchmark or standard that you should be trying to meet. And, you know, I experienced a terrible period where I was ostracized and bullied through social

0: social media. This is from people known for their love and care of others due to the contraception I've chosen to use.
1: Wow.
0: So what I'm highlighting with these comments is just how outdated and how held back and affected women are. There's no bodily autonomy, and it's hard, I guess, with that.
2: And it sounds like the woman's status is attached to the man's as well. So if your man has a higher position, then that's how you're ascribed status. Is that right?
0: That is a really great way to put it. And you're absolutely right. Mm. And you can't really think of any other scenario outside of these cultic settings where
2: that would be the case. Yeah.
0: Yeah, where you would, every choice and decision is influenced by someone else. And it reminds me of a quote that I really like, that coercive people don't need a woman to feel nothing. They need her to distrust what she feels.
2: Yes.
0: So I raise that because the indoctrination really overrides any critical thinking, and it forces conformity by pairing repetition with emotional manipulation. So women become dependent on authority or the male. So they foster an environment where you're left with no other choice. And what I really found too, which has been one of the biggest things to overcome and recognize, is that the gut feeling that we all have, but that is so innate within us as females, is overridden at every turn.
2: Absolutely.
0: And so you are actually going against what's biologically present within you, which is crazy.
2: Yeah, all your kind of mechanisms for decision making and your wisdom, your knowing, your everything is swapped out and replaced with the doctrine, essentially.
0: I really, really like the way you've put that. Your mechanisms have been replaced by the doctrine. Absolutely. Yeah. And any space that you allow, it will fill.
2: Absolutely. Yeah. And it's so dangerous, especially for women.
0: It is. It is.
2: Because you don't know how to ever say no to anything.
0: Because it's not an option. It's literally not an option.
2: Exactly. Yeah. So what were your first memories? Do you have any of maybe cult experiences or?
0: Yeah, something that sticks out is I always, even from a very young age, struggled with feeling like there was a lot of hypocrisy.
2: Right.
0: And that's really hard to reconcile, especially as a young person when you're learning and it's the rules, and yet you're witnessing things that don't make sense and don't add up. And everything is supposed to be centered around love, but 1 + 1 didn't equal 2. So again, if something felt off or uncomfortable or not right, I was having to put that aside in honour of maintaining the feelings of someone else. Right. Otherwise, I was imbuing bad motives on them.
2: Yeah.
0: So, going along with that, as far back as I can remember, I carried a very heavy emotional load. And I think that's unavoidable. And I think a lot of women, but a lot of people within the organization do carry this pressure. And as I got older, it became self-doubt and inadequacy. And that's reinforced from the platform under the guise of it being reminders or encouragement. You know, it's, you're not good enough. You're not doing enough. Are you considering others? How can you improve? So I felt a lot of confusion.
2: Yeah.
0: In my time.
2: Yeah, yeah. And I think when you're confused, you're so much easier to be manipulated, because you're like, I mean, in a state of confusion, you're wanting direction. So the more that you can be confused, the easier you are to be controlled in many ways, I think. I don't know.
0: Yeah. Because that confusion becomes doubt, and there's no room for doubt. So again, they will fill that with that manipulation, but that feeling of do more, do better, work harder.
2: Yeah, produce more.
0: Yes.
2: How are children treated in the cult?
0: Well, I think it's important to note, going right back to how children are made, that the whole concept of sex is with procreation in mind.
2: Right.
0: So again, we've talked about that

0: ideal being a man and a woman and getting married. And well, unless you're devoting your life in service, the next step is have a baby. So
1: yeah,
0: they are viewed as precious. I mean, there is a strong view in the Bible about raising your children and how they are a gift. And I do really like that idea. They are special and they should be treasured. But they're also what I would consider, they become a tool. So from a very young age, the direction is to inculcate or ingrain within them. You should be taking every opportunity. There should be no time where you're not using that occasion to teach them something scriptural.
1: Yeah.
0: And then you have the instance where, you know, they get to a certain age and anything they do, any kind of negative behavior reflects poorly on the parent. So it's this.
1: Right.
0: And to the point where it will affect the position of a male might hold in the congregation if his child is, you know, going through even usual teenage ups and downs. If you can't control your household, you can't control the congregation.
1: Wow, yeah.
0: And something else I think that creates that burden for children and kind of highlights that learn, you must be teaching is that children are really encouraged to set themselves apart as different in school and work environments, but particularly at school. And so the direction is actually stand out, make a point of drawing attention to yourself as different, stand up, attract attention in the most negative way. I mean, if you think about a child at school, at high school, having to, when all they want to do is fit in, no, that's actually not available to you. You must always be taking a stand.
1: Wow.
0: Yeah, it's a lot of pressure.
1: That is, yeah.
0: And it creates a lot of conflict. And I truly think that that's probably where the anxiety starts for most of us.
1: Absolutely, yeah. That's terrifying. Yeah. What happened if someone doubted or pushed back?
0: Well, to be honest, Lisa, that really all depends on who you were.
1: Right, okay.
0: Who your family was, but as I mentioned, there's
1: obviously you had that scenario. What if it was a young man or any other situation?
0: It is so subject to change. It depends on who you get as your panel. It depends on who your family are. You know, because the whole premise of it is that they determining your heart condition. Are you sorry? Are you repentant? So when you think of, you know, who we are as imperfect humans, and some people possess more empathy. Some men are parents, some are not. Some have been through it, some haven't. And so you've got this panel and it's a coin toss as to who you might end up in front of.
1: Right.
0: But there are, in answer to your question, there are no room for doubts at all. Yeah. You're labelled as weak. I mean, there's this constant, you're either strong or you're not.
1: Right.
0: And if you think about, again, who we are as human beings, that's just not how we operate. We don't get up in the morning and think, I'm good or I'm bad. There isn't strong and weak as human. Like, it's a spectrum.
1: Yeah.
0: And that we rely on others also to help us in that, but not here. Not here. You're solely accountable.
1: Yeah, I loved what you said before about it depends on who you are.
0: What?
1: Depends on the panel. And that reminds me of how it was in my cult as well. Like if you came from a good family or what was considered a good family, then maybe you would be treated differently if something was going wrong. It's so nuanced. There's no, it's really tricky to explain, but I think you said that really well.
0: I absolutely agree, and it's surprising for me to hear that it's also happened for you as well, because it feels so bizarre.
1: Yeah, definitely.
0: Because it's so arbitrary and it's nuanced, like you say, but there isn't actually a guidepost. There is, but there isn't.
1: Yeah. They can be kind of manipulated, I guess, depending on
0: who's who.
1: Yeah.
0: And I can't tell you the doubt that actually creates within the congregation. It is confusing. Again, there's that word of being confused, but also not being allowed to question that.

0: You just push that down, suppress that, and get on board.
1: Yeah, for sure.
2: What did it feel like for you? Because you were obviously kind of quite cognizant of the hypocrisy and things from quite an early age. What was it like for you to carry that doubt inside a world where doubt was kind of dangerous, really?
0: It's very draining.
1: Yeah.
0: It's very draining. It's isolating because of what I was starting to say, especially towards the end, and when you give yourself permission to actually give attention to those questions, I suppose, I actually started to feel like I was going a little bit crazy.
1: Yeah.
0: And I started to feel a little bit suspicious about things because you go through this very private internal process of, firstly, you know, I'm having these thoughts. Okay, I'm going to have them. Okay, but I shouldn't be having them. But what do these mean? I can't ignore that. But nobody else is concerned, but I am. And it starts to become more and more real until it takes hold and you can't ignore it. But it's not nice. It's uncomfortable and it is dangerous.
1: Yeah,
0: it really is, because you can't share it.
1: Yeah.
0: You can't share it. You can't trust anybody.
1: Yeah.
0: It's just, you are just in such isolation.
1: Right.
2: Did you try to silence the questions? How did you deal with it?
0: I'm not a silent person, Elisa.
2: Neither was I.
0: I was really fortunate to have an unbelieving mate, like an unbelieving husband who wasn't influenced.
1: Right.
0: And it was safe for me to start having those conversations at home. And it would go like, you know, I would kind of pop out to the lounge and say, but what about when? And I'd process it out loud and he would just listen. There was no, because he knew that it was a process I needed to go through.
2: Wow, that's so wonderful.
0: Generally, he would say, you're starting to wake up.
2: Yeah.
0: I think once it started to build, it was always going to bubble out. But I was fortunate to have a safe person.
2: Yeah.
0: Yeah.
2: What was the moment or the event that made you understand you couldn't keep living inside the J-Dub world?
0: Well, it's a very clear event. It's a pivotal event for me.
1: Yeah.
0: So we had moved to the South Island, big family move. And initially I felt it was important to engage with the local congregation. Call me crazy.
1: Yeah.
0: And it was quite a short time after that I found out there was a convicted pedophile and his wife, like quite a widely known pedophile that belonged to the congregation. His wife had also been involved in concealing his crimes. And this just feels so bizarre, even sharing this is reality. And, you know, it made my skin crawl.
1: I bet.
0: As it would for anybody, I imagine. And it got to the point, I've got one not quite teenage daughter and a teenage son. And I really got to the point, I didn't want them even participating, answering up, having parts on the platform, because I wanted to protect them and not draw attention to them.
1: Yeah.
0: This is how I'm feeling as I'm, you know, attending these meetings. But I really began searching my heart. So, I'm thinking in a principled and moral, normal way, it actually isn't okay that he's done what he's done and my feelings are normal and valid. And so I sought out a friend in the congregation who I thought I could trust. But her response to me was, well, he's served his time. We have to forgive him. He's repentant. You know, it's not for us to say. It's not for us to have an opinion on. He's
2: a judge.
0: Been through his process.
1: Mm.
0: But at the time, my daughter was the age of his victim. She was his victim.
1: Right.
0: So how was I supposed to feel? I truly did not feel accepting of him.
1: Yeah.
0: And so I stopped attending. And after several months, I was called to a meeting with the traveling overseer who makes his way around. He looks after an area and a local elder, which again, here I am, a married woman, but being faced with having to talk with two men. They wouldn't come to my

0: home. They wouldn't allow me to bring my husband. And I had to attend the Kingdom Hall, the church building. And it was very strange. They do usually follow a format. They'll open with a prayer. You know, there's niceties to the uncomfortable situation.
1: Structure.
0: There is none of that. So I'm already feeling this isn't right. This isn't, and I'm feeling very defensive because I've resolved that I'm gonna be honest. I'm gonna speak my truth because this is safe. You know, this is a safe place. They want me to share. They want to help me. They want to fix me. They want to bring me back into the fold. But I spoke about my concerns. I asked why I wasn't being made aware of the danger, as that is something that they say is a requirement that parents will be told.
1: Really? Wow. Okay.
0: I'm saying, why wasn't I being made aware of the danger? Why weren't parents being informed? I wasn't the only parent. And what did they expect me to do? You know, I put that question to them, like, how am I supposed to feel as a mum?
1: Yeah.
0: And I was attacked verbally, strips torn. It was horrible. Wow. And I thought, no, you know, that there was that part of me that thought, this, I have to take this. And I actually asked, you know, please stop. But where they landed was that actually it told this in no uncertain terms. I am worse than a paedophile. Don't be concerned, paedophile, because I've lost my faith. And he's sorry and he is welcomed and I'm bad.
1: Wow.
0: And they just continued. It was just this barrage.
1: Wow.
0: Of why, also questioning, you know, why was I being contentious?
1: And were you even questioning it?
0: Exactly.
1: We've got it in hand, you silly woman.
0: Sorry. He's sorry.
1: Wow.
0: You know, I've lost my faith and I need to focus on, like, forget about him. You need to get yourself in line. And I began to spin. My head began spinning and I got up and I walked out. And I don't know if I've ever cried. Like, I got in my car and I just bawled, is all I can call it.
1: Yeah.
0: You know, everything came out.
1: Yeah.
0: Because how could this be so wrong? Like, what? But on top of it all, later that day, I get a message from the elder who'd been there saying that he was sorry for how that ended. But I'd like to ask you, do you take your children to the grocery store? Because you know those sorts of people are everywhere, something to think about. And I think I threw my phone and that was the end of that. Because I can honestly say, Alisa, that every congregation I have been in, there has been some sort of, maybe not a paedophile, but some sort of sex offender, predator, unsafe person. And the science says that isn't something that just goes away.
1: And it's not coincidence.
0: It isn't. And not in that whole scenario is evidence of, if you say you're sorry, you are welcomed back.
1: Yeah, yeah. Wow, it's so amazing that you went in there and questioned them in the first place, you know?
0: I don't know why I did, but again, wow. Like I said, I cannot be silenced.
1: Yeah, I mean, that's a pretty powerful thing to do.
0: Thank you.
1: I guess, I mean, I could spend hours talking about all of this. But it'd be great to kind of move on a bit with the deconstruction or...
0: Yeah.
1: Was there a moment when you stopped seeing it as just your personal struggle and started recognizing that it was a coercive system, a cultic system that you were a part of, and you wanted to do something about that?
0: Look, I think to me both things are true. I think I had a personal struggle as a result of the system imposed upon me. I don't mean that as a victim, but I think it's a consequence of the coercive control. I hold there's no space for blame in staying as long as I did. I think everybody has their time and their journey to go through. And I recognize that for some listeners and also others I've shared my story with, it is hard to reconcile. You know, why would you stay? Why did you go back? But until you've been in it, stuck in it and under that coercive control, you just can't possibly understand.
1: It's the hardest thing you

0: could ever do. I mean, you were shunned, which is even harder. You know, you lose your whole world at one kind of
1: one fell. Yep.
0: Exactly. Yeah.
1: It's just a clean cut, and there's no, there's, there's